Eddie Harris and his funk project, name of this album, Listen Here, and the name of that song was Listen Here, High Life, one of Eddie Harris's many tunes, recorded in Europe, I believe. And at the head of the set, we heard from another alto saxophonist, Hank Crawford, from an album called Roadhouse Symphony, and we heard the title tune to that. Before we get into the next set, I want to mention support for WFHB comes from CATS, Community Access Television Services, providing Bloomington and Monroe County residents with coverage of live and recorded government meetings and locally produced shows. CATS airs on basic cable channels, online at catstv.net, and on YouTube at Community Access Television Services. Okay, we're going to climb into that jazz time machine once more to go back with Jimmy Smith, the organist, back to 1960, doing the title tune from Midnight Special.

That was tenor saxophonist Houston Person from the album Soft Lights on the High Note label. Russell Malone there on the guitar. And before that, we heard from Jimmy Smith doing the title tune to the album Midnight Special. That featured Stanley Turrentine on a saxophone and Kenny Burrell on guitar. Midnight Special. Before we get into our last set, I want to mention WFHB presents Chicago-based indie rock band Rat Boys live at the Bluebird Thursday, October 15th at 8 p.m. Formed by Julia Steiner and Dave Sagan, Rat Boys blend jangly guitars, pedal steel, and heartfelt songwriting into a sound that spans indie rock and alt country. More details at thebluebird.ws. All right. One of the greatest guitarists of the 20th century was Jim Hall, jazz guitarist, and made a record here with a whole bunch of people helping out on it, including Chuck Loeb, who I've already mentioned, Chet Baker, Kenny Barron, and a lot of others. The album is called Sukali, and we're going to hear it right now.

That was Jim Hall and Friends doing the title tune to the album Yooka-Laye. We're going to close now with Charles Lloyd and the Marvels from the album Vanished, Banished Gardens. The tune, Defiance. So good you could join us here tonight. Why not come back next week, same time, same station, right here on WFHB. For all that jazz, this is Cosmic Ray. Till next time, be cool, but be kind. Radio Ragazzo is next.

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I'm going to go to the next one.

2 tonight. North-northwest wind, 3 to 5 miles per hour. Pretty patchy fog in the wee hours of 9 a.m. Otherwise, it's going to be a high near 77. It's going to be a gorgeous one. A calm wind becoming northwest.

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Pierre Montuari from the Orchestra Sinza Catoco. He was also in Orchestra Vive, legendary Congolese group. La Sacade Music.

0: That's all, Radioland. See you next Wednesday. Electric Coconut, Supra Willie 96. That was Te Quiero Decir Javier Vasquez y Su Salsa. It's a top disc. Peace.
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How's it going? For the next 2 hours, you are stuck in this psychedelic era with a hermit. And we're going to get things going with a set of tunes from 1966, starting with the Yardbirds.

Set of tunes from 1966. The Seeds there. It was called Girl, I Want You, a track from their first album, Pride and Joy, a band out of the Chicago suburbs area, formerly known as the Delvettes. If You're Ready, and the Yardbird Shapes of Things got things going this week. And you are stuck in the psychedelic era with a hermit. Summer of 1967, of course known as the Summer of Love, Jimi Hendrix just about to become fairly well known for his appearance at the Monterey International Pop Festival in the U.S. Meanwhile, over in Europe, he was releasing his fourth single. And the interesting thing about that one is the B-side of his single was just a little whimsical piece, showed his sense of humor, and it didn't come out in the U.S. at all. That B-side just remained a European-only thing until somebody did a remix on it and kind of drowned out all his vocals. So here is the original 1967 B-side, Jimi Hendrix Experience, The Stars That Play With Laughing Sam's.

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With you. Hey, look out for that door.

If you look around you, you will see a few minds being blown. It's happening. It's happening, baby. Yeah. I hope you enjoy your ride.

They call themselves the Sin, S-Y-N, 14-hour Technicolor Dream, which brings up the question, lyrics from that last verse, did anybody really try smoking banana peels? I don't know. 14-hour Technicolor Dream, wrapping up a 1967 set that also included The Aerial, It Feels Like I'm Crying, Guess Who, a Canadian single, It's My Pride, and the Jimi Hendrix Experience, the B-side of the European single, Burning of the Midnight Lamp, The Stars That Play with Laughing Sam's Dice. And you are stuck in the psychedelic era with the Hermit. Some of you catching the show on KSJD, Cortez, Colorado. It's 91.5 FM. KSJD, ideas, stories, community.

Come back.

Dead as it can be, feet, dear.

Traffic feeling all right. From their second album, which was just titled Traffic. Dave Mason doing there. And that rather interesting bit of sound effects, or whatever you want to call it, was Roger Waters at work on his synthesized keyboard type of things. But it was in 1969 he was doing it, so very primitive equipment. Nonetheless, he came up with it for the Yumma Gumma album. It was, and you've probably heard of this one before, very long song titled, Several Species of Small Furry Creatures Gathered Together in a Cave and Grooving with a Pict. And I have to add, that Pict definitely had a Scottish accent, too. Pink Floyd, Yumma Gumma album. From Finger Lakes Public Radio, you're stuck in the psychedelic era with the Hermit.

You're stuck in the psychedelic era with a hermit. Some of you catching the show on GCR2. It's Global Community Radio, the world's community radio station.

Tommy James and the Shondells. Fun tune there from 1968. One of those that, you know, makes you want to get up and run around the room. And, you know, what do they call that thing when you move your, I think, yeah, dancing, that's it. Money Money, Tommy James, Shondell. Sidewalk Sounds, which was basically a bunch of studio musicians under the directions of Mike Kerb, who did a lot of soundtracks for those exploitation flicks in the late 60s. That particular one was from Riot on Sunset Strip. It was called The Sunset Theme. And we had the Sonics with a single from 1966, You Got Your Head On Backwards, and You Are Stuck in the Psychedelic Era with the Hermit, where we have a set of tunes from the Animals, both incarnations even.

Three tunes from The Animals. That one from 1965 was on the U.S. album The Animals on Tour. Never appeared in Europe, however, covering John Lee Hooker's Dimples. From considerably later, well, a couple of years anyway, a little more maybe, Eric Burdon and The Animals. Essentially, you know, still same singer, but a whole new group otherwise. Doing Monterey, a tune about Monterey, of course. That one from very late in 1967 also appeared on the 1968 album The Twain Shall Meet. And we started that set off with another John Lee Hooker cover tune. That one, though, was a big hit in 1964, both in the U.S. and in England. Boom, boom. And you are stuck in the psychedelic era with a hermit. Some of you catching the show on WEOS in Geneva, New York, 89.5 and 90.3 FM. It is Finger Lakes Public Radio, where it all started.

Buffalo Springfield from the album Buffalo Springfield again. Stephen Stills tune there. Rock and Roll Woman. And from a little further up the coast, Moby Grape. 805 from their debut album.

mean for the past 60 minutes you have been stuck in the psychedelic era. It's a production of Hermit Radio in association with Finger Lakes Public Radio. Our producer is Stephen R. Webb. Our associate producer is Kelly Walker. The show is recorded in real time, mistakes and all, at the studios of WHWS and WEOS at Hobart and William Smith College in Geneva, New York. 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

Going back to the beginning of their career, Sonny and Cher and Baby Don't Go from 1964. And you are stuck in the psychedelic era with the Hermit, where we have a set of tunes from Donovan Leitch.

Three tunes from Donovan. That one a little different than the one that was played on the radio in 1967. An alternative arrangement of the tune Epistle to Dippy. And that title actually is quite literal. It actually was an epistle to someone that he knew and nicknamed Dippy. And apparently all those things actually happened. Donovan, Epistle to Dippy. Sunny South Kensington. The B-side of Sunshine Superman was in there as well. A stereo remix of that one. And Sand and Foam, a track from the Mellow Yellow album, got that Donovan set underway. And you are stuck in the psychedelic era with the Hermit, where we, in the U.S. anyway, are about a month away from the big midterm elections this time around. And I figured it was an appropriate time to remind you just what politics are all about.

Music Machine from their album Turn On the Music Machine, the tune Masculine Intuition. We had the Beach Boys in there with the Smile Sessions version of Heroes and Villains. There have been several different edits of that released over the years. The original 1967 was not really what Brian Wilson intended, and this one was supposed to be about as close as it got to it. The Smile Sessions came out in 2011. Cream was in there with Politicians starting off that set. And you are stuck in the psychedelic era with the Herman. You've probably heard of something called the theremin. Beach Boys make you think of it. They used it in Good Vibrations. Well, an entire band in Denver, Colorado was built around the theremin. And they ended up moving to New York City, taking their theremin with them. The theremin actually had a name. It was called Lothar. And the band was Lothar and the Hand People.

Lothar and the Hand People. The tune was called Milkweed Love. Came out in 1968. And if you'd like a little more information about the songs, the artists, that kind of thing, you can get it by visiting the webpage, hermitradio.com. Look for the blog, The Hermit Rambles. And then once you've found it, scroll on down, find show number 2640. Get the complete playlist for this week's show. From Finger Lakes Public Radio, you're stuck in the psychedelic era with The Hermit.

Who? I can't reach you. A tune that was on the, well, a couple of different albums, Meaty, Beaty, Bird, Big and Bouncy. That, though, was the version, the original mono version, actually, from the Who Sell Out. You know, I didn't even realize that album had been put out in mono in the U.S. I thought, you know, 1968, early 1968, they were only doing stereo. But nope, there were mono copies, and somebody sent me one. Pretty cool. Thank you, Paul. Follow Me coming up. And right now, I Can't Reach You was preceded by Instant Party, which was a remake of Circles after The Who had a dispute with their record company in England and changed labels and all that stuff. And they decided to put out a song they had put out on their original label called Circles, but they changed the name to Instant Party just for that B-side. And Silas Stingy, another track from The Who Sell Out, got that set underway. And you are stuck in the psychedelic era with the Hermit. Warren Zevon, you know who he is, right? Werewolves of London and all that. Well, actually, he'd been around considerably longer than you think. This one, from 1966, it was actually credited to Lime and Sybil, and I probably totally mispronounced the way they, you know, hey, it's L-Y-M-E and C-Y-B-E-L-L-E. Pronounce it however you will. Here's the tune.

Game Crimson, Court of the Crimson King. And for the past 2 hours, you've been stuck in the psychedelic era. It's a production of Hermit Radio in association with Finger Lakes Public Radio. The show is recorded in real time at the studios of WHWS and WEOS at Hobart and William Smith College in Geneva, New York. And hey, I'm out of time. I'll talk to you next week.

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0: It's all happening.
2: All right, y'all. It is happening.

Notice that people who ruminate are often trying to negotiate with reality. They're arguing with what already is. The breakup happened. The opportunity passed. The person said what they said. Reality has moved on, but the mind keeps filing appeals. Happiness isn't found in winning that argument. Happiness is found in it.

0: Femi Kuti, elevating the cosmic immune system with some evolutionary, revolutionary Afrobeat sounds and universal calls for humanitarian harmony here, getting this edition of It's All Happening off to a groovetastic start. I'm Andy Valeri, welcoming you to your weekly soundtrack to our interesting times. No algorithms here. A program produced and curated by humans, for humans, and for our humanity. 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Amplifying the sounds of cool as antidote to an uncool world. 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
2: Neuroscience shows that music is the most therapeutic stimuli for the human nervous system. It lowers cortisol, regulates heart rate, releases dopamine, and activates memory and emotions simultaneously.
3: One of the best ways to stop ruminating is to interrupt thinking with experiencing. Not more analysis, more life. Go surf, lift something heavy, call a friend. Walk without headphones, cook, dance, touch the ocean. Notice the way sunlight hits the floor. Rumination thrives in isolation and abstraction. It weakens when you return to your senses.
2: Music bypasses parts of the brain that ordinary language cannot reach. So it's possible that some humans develop minds that naturally think in melodies because music became regulation, a built-in coping mechanism translating emotion into rhythm when feelings became too overwhelming for words, which explains why some people always have songs looping in their head. Not distraction, regulation.
4: All religions, all this singing one song. The differences are just illusion and vanity. The sun's light looks a little different on this wall than it does on that wall, and a lot different on this other one, but it's still one light.
5: When love is based on attachment and possessiveness, it becomes a source of anger, disappointment, hate, and sadness. This kind of love is conditional. According to Rumi, love is always unconditional. Anything else that we recognize as love is about control, and the conditions that such love is bound to are fickle.
6: You ever think about the roads not taken? Like the other versions of you that made different choices and had different lives, and that because of some mathy quantum chicanery involving decoherence and a universal wave function that never collapses, there might in fact be alternate realities in which permutations of you are living different futures from a shared past. And if you could build a device that let you travel between those worlds and multiple versions of you encountered one another in a single reality, you might find that you're all equally real people with an equally sincere claim on your life. And all of you would believe with absolute certainty that you were the real you. And in some deeply troubling sense, you'd all be right.

really, music's like this kind of emanation. I find it impossible to put things in boxes for too long and keep them there anyway, because everything is interdependent, everything's linked. So it's the spiritual journey is the musical journey. The musical journey is the spiritual journey. And what is that journey? Over the years, it goes into a thing that's beyond the word called God, or the word's divine mother. It goes beyond any concepts, any thoughts. It goes way beyond that. You know, into a state beyond, you know, I wouldn't even call it, I used to call it ultimate. I wouldn't even call it ultimate in reality now. It's actually how things are. We just can't see it half the time or feel it half the time because we've always got a dirty windscreen. You know, we've always got a dirty windscreen. Our ears always need cleaning. You know, we're impure. I don't mean in a Calvinist we better whip ourselves or anything. It's all a bit, our vision's a bit sullied, you know. Our perception is wrong. We think the wrong way, you know.

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0: 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I am his, you are his, you are me, and we are all together.
1: All together, okay.
2: 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But this is what a mystic is willing to do, as opposed to those that only concern themselves with

a chance. Remember, love, the only hope for any of us is peace. Violence begets violence. If you want that, get peace, you can get it as soon as you like if we all pull together. You're all geniuses, you're all beautiful. You don't need anybody to tell you who you are.

listening to Where It's All Happening, delivering the sounds of audiophonic antidote to the increasingly artificial corporatized kudzu clogging our cultural infrasphere. 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
1: 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That's spelled STEPHENSHIELL.
2: These soundscapes are shaped by an acoustic ecology approach, where listening functions as an ecological and relational practice rather than documentation. Developed through extended site-responsive engagement with the Channel Sea Basin, the recordings emerge from long periods of attentive listening to the river and its surrounding infrastructure. Over time, the soundscape reveals its own rhythms, timbres, and latent musical structures, natural reverbs, delays, loops, and resonances produced by the space itself. Field recordings and live streams were captured using a range of listening devices, including hydrophones, geophones, contact microphones, radio transmitters and receivers, and bat detectors. These tools extend perception beyond human hearing, translating submerged, ultrasonic, vibrational, and electromagnetic activity into sound, and presenting the basin as an interconnected acoustic system. The Channel Sea is a tidal tributary of the Thames, situated within a post-industrial landscape that includes abandoned chemical works and one of Europe's largest outfall sewers. Within this environment, the recordings bear witness to conditions of neglect, waste, and infrastructural residue, while remaining attentive to subtle processes of ecological recovery. Listening becomes an act of attunement to what is submerged, overlooked, and quietly regenerating. This piece, called Confluence, is composed from remotely captured above-ground sounds of Channel Sea Island, recorded as an act of attentive listening that seeks to register presence while respecting the site's post-industrial rewilding. Avoiding physical intervention, the recordings acknowledge the island as a wilderness shaped by abandonment, where ecological processes unfold beyond human occupation. Alongside audible environmental sound, the work brings forward hidden vibrational fields, radio frequencies, echolocation, and the energetic traces of photosynthetic activity, extending listening into more than human and electromagnetic dimensions of the site. These signals reveal an expanded ecology in which biological, technological, and atmospheric forces coexist. The track unfolds across a 24-hour cycle, observing the island at different temporal thresholds. The work resists the notion of absence. The island remains sonically inhabited by non-human life, infrastructural residue, and the continuous activity of the electromagnetic sphere.

This piece, called Conduit, draws on and deliberately unsettles the meditative practice of listening to a babbling brook, a practice that appears in Zen and ancient Sanskrit texts as early as the 9th century. Traditionally associated with contemplation, purification, and attunement to nature, this listening practice is here redirected toward an overlooked and disavowed acoustic environment, the urban sewer system. The installation reveals an underworld through a dense soundscape of sewer pipes, inviting the listener to meditate on the flow of sewage, material we have historically rendered invisible by burying it underground and exporting it into distant waterways. In this reversal, what is meant to be hidden becomes audible, and what is framed as waste becomes a site of attention. The pipes function as resonant chambers, carrying choruses and fragmented voices that are shaped by the infrastructure itself. As water is pushed through the system by the pumping station, the pipes amplify and modulate its movement into an unexpected melodic register. The work reflects on municipal infrastructure not merely as a conduit, but as an active sonic body, one that collapses distinctions between nature and industry, ritual and utility, contemplation and contamination.

good morning, and welcome to the Thursday Morning Music Mix. I'm Brian Springfield, and this is listener-supported WFHB, Bloomington, Bedford, Ellisville, Nashville Community Radio. We're South Central Indiana, online at WFHB.org. Looks like the weather today is going to be pretty decent. We got a high of a 78 and low of 49 today. Sunny all day long and clear tonight. Tomorrow about the same thing, high 81, little bit of sun all day long as well. And mostly clear on Friday night with 57. We'll get to the extended forecast at 7 o'clock this morning. I'm going to start out the show today with a little Booker T. You probably know who he is, Booker T and the MGs. Very famous, not only songwriter, but record producer, arranger. Like I said, most well-known for his Booker T and the MG days, but he has done some work on his own. He's an IU graduate. He went here in the 60s where he studied classical music composition and transposition here at IU, like I said, and during his time as a student, he would go back and forth from Memphis a lot to do his work with Stax and Booker T and the MGs. This is a song I pulled off of an album called Rare Requests Smooth Jazz, and this one he's doing on his own. So let's get into it. Booker T with The Cool Dude.

That was AOR of a Revolution, is what those initials stand for. Something off their fifth album and probably most successful album. They had a bunch of, I think, three singles off that album charted. Stories of a Stranger was the name of that album. Heard the World came out October 2005. In Stupendo is a producer, kind of DJ from Philadelphia, Pennsylvania. And he just put out this single called Mim. And that came out September 2nd. George Michael, right there in the middle. Monster album for him, Faith, the title track off that album. That album is one of the best-selling albums of all time. Won a bunch of awards. Basically, if it was up for the award, it won the award. It's certified diamond, which means it sold over 25 million copies. Great album. Came out October of 87. The War and Treaty, something off their album, The Story of Michael and Tanya, and they will be performing in Carmel next week, which me and my wife are going to go see them. Looking forward to that. And that was Don't Give Up Now was the name of that song, and started that off with Booker T. Jones. Something off Rare Request, Smooth Jazz release that came out on Atlantic Records back in 2000. That album also has a nice little kind of flamingo song by Slash, which I might get to here in a couple of weeks. Great song by him. Very different for him. When I heard it was him, I couldn't believe it. But I pulled off Booker T. off that album. He closes out that album with The Cool Dude. Well, let's take a look into the calendar, see what's happening today. High Noon Toastmasters Club number 6754 is meeting at Meeting Room A at the Southwest Branch of the Monroe County Public Library. That's at 890 West Gordon Pike here in Bloomington, and that is going on between 11:45 and 1:15. Curiosity Lab at Wonder Lab is taking place between 4 and 5:45 today. Wonder Labs at 308 West 4th Street in Bloomington. And let's do one more. Monroe County Health Department Preparedness University is happening at the Monroe County Public Library as well. Meeting Room B. Again, that address, 890 West Gordon Pike here in Bloomington. And that's going on between 4:45 and 6:45. Our complete calendar listing is available at WFHB.org. 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

That was the great Pee Wee Creighton on guitar and vocals. Great blues singer and guitar player there. Very much influenced by T-Bone Walker, but doing his own thing, got his own sound. And that was, you know, yeah, off his Pee Wee's Blues, the complete Aladdin and Imperial recordings. Came out back in 1996. Looking Glass before that, group out of New Jersey with their greatest hit, I guess, Brandy, You're a Fine Girl, off their self-titled debut album that came out June in 1972. Billy Strings doing the instrumental in that set, something off his latest album, So Much for Goodbyes, and that was Blue Water Breakdown, came out the end of August this year. Post Malone, pre-country phase of his. I pulled Circles off an album he put out back in September 2019. The album Hollywood's Bleeding, and Squirrel Flower starting us off with her latest album, Say a Prayer for the Gods of Getting Going, came out August 21st of this year, and that was called Not Me. 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The show celebrates female voices and highlights women's contribution to creative expression. 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

I feel it fade. Your love is fading. I feel it fade.

That was Paul Weller there. You probably know him maybe best from The Jam or Style Council, but he's been doing his own thing for quite a while, and he's got something new out now called In the Shadow of the Sun, Live and Very Direct, where he looks at his whole entire catalog and does stuff from each phase of his career. And that was Rip the Pages Up, and that album came out just last Friday, the 2nd of October. Labi Siffre, great R&B. Well, he's not an R&B singer, really. He encompasses everything in the singer-songwriter catalog. He's out of the UK. He's done pretty much everything, poetry, plays, essays, and singing. Done albums, of course. And the album that I pulled off, The Vulture, was the song. The album was Remember My Song. Came out back in 1975. Very busy man that year. He put out two albums. That album, Remember My Song, and a few months later of that year, he put out an album called Happy. So very busy back in 1975. The Martinis doing the instrumental in that set, Bullseye. Ann Peebles, something off her album that came out back in 1977 called If This Is Heaven. And that was A Good Day for Lovin'. And started that out with Rare Earth. They will be performing around here. If you plan this far out in advance, they will be performing at the Brown County Music Center on January 23rd of 2027. I pulled that song off their Ecology album. I believe it was their third album. And they had a couple of covers in that album, a couple of Beatles covers, and also that one by The Temptations, I Know I'm Losing You. And that album came out June of 1970. Well, good morning and welcome to the Thursday Morning Music Mix. I'm Brian Springfield, and this is WFHB, Bloomington, Indiana, volunteer-powered community radio at 91.3 FM for South Central Indiana, also at 98.1 in Bloomington, 107 in Brown County, 106.3 in Ellisville, and you can find us online at WFHB.org. Looks like we're still at... Well, it says 47 degrees out right there right now, but we'll have a high of 78 and a low of 49 tonight. Looks like tomorrow about the same thing, high 81 and low of 57. Then it cools down a little bit on the weekends. Looks like Saturday's high of 77 with about a 60 to 90% chance of rain. And on Sunday, we've got a high of 68 and about a 30 to 80% chance of rain all day long on Sunday.

That was Wishy, a band out of Indianapolis. They've got something new that came out, or is coming out, Nature's Pill, and we got our hands on an early single called Sensational. That album came out last Friday, looks like. Atlanta Rhythm Section, also known as ARS, will be performing around here along with the band Orleans. And they put out an album back in 1978 called Champagne Jam. And I pulled Large Time off that album. Taylor Hollingsworth singing the praises of a hot dog, his favorite food, on his latest album called Folk and Roll. That one came out August 21st. And that song, of course, called Hot Dogs. The High Numbers, which was an early name for The Who. I pulled something off their greatest hits, The Who's Greatest Hits package. That song called Zoot Suit came out back in 1964. That was the A side. B side, I'm the Face. And they eventually went on to change the name and call themselves The Who. But that was called Zoot Suit from The High Numbers. Rodrigo and Gabriella, their latest album called Our Home came out September 18th, and I pulled Meditation off that album, and Prisoner, a post-punk kind of garage band from France who signed with Wicked Cool Records, which is little Stevie Van Zandt's record label. I'm not going to try to pronounce the song, but it has something to do with woman or self motivated woman, I think is the name in English, but you can go on our website and find out the name of that song that I played, Prisoner, off their debut album called Prisoner. Well, it's time to check into the calendar, see what's going on around town and the surrounding areas. Look like Blackout Poetry Band Books Edition is happening at the Monroe County Public Library, 303 East Kirkwood Avenue. Here in Bloomington, 5:30 to 6:30 is when that's taking place. The Art House Now film series is playing Two Prosecutors. That's at the IU Cinema, 1213 East 7th Street in Bloomington. And that show starts up, or that movie starts at 7 o'clock. And Biweekly Jazz is happening at the Poindexter's Bar, 210 East Kirkwood, inside the Graduate Hotel here in Bloomington. And that jazz is happening between 7 and 9 o'clock tonight. Our complete calendar listing is available at WFHB.org. 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

That was Social Distortion. Just love that song. That song starts out at a certain tempo, and then about 4 minutes in, kicks into another gear. That was called California Hustle and Flow off their High Times and Nursery Rhymes album. Came out January of 2011. Rusty Bradshaw doing the rockabilly number in that set, Do the Sha-La-La, from his December. Well, it's part of a compilation that came out December of 2011 with a bunch of rockabilly songs on there by a bunch of different people. Black Joe Lewis and the Honey Bears out of Austin, Texas, put out an album in 2011 also called Scandalous, and that was Booty City. Freddie Hubbard, great Freddie Hubbard, jazz trumpet player, put out an album back in April of 67 called Backlash, and I played the title track off that album. And Shannon Shaw starting us off. She's the lead singer from Shannon Shaw and the Clams and has done some things on her own. And that's something that she put out by herself called Shannon in Nashville on Easy Eye Sound Records back in June of 2018. And that was Broke My Own off that album. 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His music blends folk, country, blues, and hard rock. The show takes place Saturday, October 17th. More information at browncountymusiccenter.com. 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

That was Elliott Brood, a band, alt-rock band out of Canada, with their second full-length release. Mountain Meadows was the name of that album. Miss You Now was that song, came out June 2008. The Winston Brothers, they have a new album coming out on Coal Mine Records on November 6th. And that's a single I got a hold of off that album called Sweet that will be out, like I said, in November. And that was Get On Down from those guys. They're a funk band out of Germany. Very much looking forward to that album coming out. And Santana, starting us off Santana 4. That was actually Santana's 24th studio album, but it was the album after Santana 3 back in the 70s, where the original, or a bunch of the original members, came back together. So he called it Santana 4. Came out April of 2016. Leave Me Alone was the name of that song. 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Looks like we're at 51 degrees out right now, but we'll get a high of 78. And a low of 49 tonight, sunny all day long today, and clear tonight. Well, that does it for me. I'm Brian Springfield. I'll see you next Thursday. Until then, take it easy and have a great week. Democracy Now! Coming up next.

0: From New York, this is Democracy Now.
1: Mari Carmen has died, but she didn't just die. She was killed. The state killed her. The companies killed her. And she has been our inspiration. She's pushed us even more to mobilize, to organize, to fight against those in power.
0: Mari Carmen has died. The 87-year-old Spanish woman sparked mass protests across Spain after she was evicted from her home of more than 70 years. A major march is set for today in Madrid. We'll get the latest. Then the AI doc, or How I Became an Apocaloptimist.
2: So we started making this movie because my wife is 6 months pregnant. Is now a terrible time to have a kid?
3: I mean, I'll just be honest. I know people who work on AI risk who don't expect their children to make it to high school.
0: We'll speak to the film's Oscar-winning director, Daniel Rohr, and Tristan Harris of the Center for Humane Technology. Plus, this week marks 25 years since the U.S. invaded Afghanistan. All that and more coming up. Welcome to Democracy Now!, democracynow.org, The War and Peace Report. I'm Amy Goodman. In Spain, Mari Carmen has died. The 87-year-old woman's eviction from her lifelong home sparked mass protests. Last month, she was forcibly removed on a stretcher after the private investment company which bought the building hiked her rent. After public outcry, the Spanish prime minister dissolved the parliament, which refused to pass a broad emergency housing law, including an eviction moratorium, and called a snap election for November 29th. The landlord eventually agreed to allow Mari Carmen back into her apartment, but she passed away in the hospital on Wednesday. Prime Minister Sanchez expressed his condolences to Mari Carmen's family and loved ones, writing, quote, "A hug also to all those who today feel this loss as our own. Rest in peace," the prime minister said. This is a demonstrator in Madrid.
1: Taking an 87-year-old woman out of her home after she had lived in the same house for 70 years, that's killing someone. A year ago, she had such strength, such life, such enthusiasm. It was a joy to see her. And the moment she left that apartment, or rather, the moment they took her out of that apartment, she had to be hospitalized. And today she is gone.
0: We'll go to Spain after headlines. Meanwhile, in France, hundreds of thousands of high school students, college students, and their supporters have taken to the streets for another day of demonstrations, protesting staff shortages, crowded classrooms, and rundown buildings. Earlier today, France's education minister invited student leaders to discuss their demands, pledging no further job cuts at schools. Russia's public health agency is denying reports of a second case of pneumonic plague associated with a laboratory in southern Siberia. In a short statement, the agency said thousands of tests had turned up no evidence that a lab worker from the Irkutsk Anti-Plague Research Institute of Siberia transmitted an infection before she fell ill with pneumonia and died October 2nd. According to some reports, the worker had broken a vial containing live plague bacteria. In the wake of her death, Russian officials ordered about 200 people into quarantine. On Wednesday, the head of the World Health Organization, Tedros Adhanom Ghebreyesus, said many questions remain unanswered.
4: WHO has requested further information on the lab tests conducted on the individual who died and the contacts, more detail on what prompted the public health measures, and details about the health status of the contacts. We have also sought verification of media reports of a second employee with pneumonia of undetermined cause.
0: Fears over the plague prompted travel advisories and border restrictions in several Central Asian countries. At the White House, President Trump said he doesn't believe the lab worker's death was related to a bioweapon and said he planned to discuss the issue with Russian President Vladimir Putin. The Kremlin said no such phone call has been scheduled. On Wednesday, the U.S. issued a formal diplomatic complaint over Russia's handling of the lab worker's death. President Trump traveled to San Antonio, Texas, on Wednesday to rally support for Republican Senate candidate Ken Paxton. Paxton won the Republican nomination in May after Trump endorsed him over incumbent longtime Senator John Cornyn.
5: How many presidents have we had that have done, that is doing what he is doing for us? So, Mr. President, I want to thank you for coming for me, for coming for us, and for coming for Texas. We are going to win this race. God bless you.
0: Trump's campaign stop in Texas came after Axios published secretly recorded audio in which Paxton told donors the war on Iran and resulting high gas prices are to blame for his poor poll numbers. With less than 4 weeks until Election Day, Paxton has trailed Democrat James Tallarico in nearly every poll, despite the fact that no Democrat has won Texas-wide office since 1994. Texas Republican Governor Greg Abbott declined to attend Trump's campaign rally in San Antonio, citing a conflict. Meanwhile, multiple protesters interrupted the president as he spoke, including one person who was physically assaulted by Trump supporters as he tried to leave the venue. In more election news, CNN is reporting the Department of Homeland Security's election fraud operation has drawn on tens of millions of records, scrutinized dozens of nonprofit voter registration groups and considered deploying undercover agents to investigate organizations suspected of helping non-citizens register to vote. The probes are aligned with President Trump's claims of election fraud, despite the fact that non-citizen voting occurs too rarely to affect election outcomes. A recent Reuters review found just 129 federal prosecutions under the Voting by Aliens statute created by Congress in 1996. This comes as leaders of ICE, Immigration and Customs Enforcement, have told agents nationwide to ramp up the pace of immigration arrests by 1,000 people per day to a previous goal of 3,000 daily arrests leading up to the midterm elections. In Saudi Arabia, officials say three people were killed and 36 left wounded after Houthi fighters from Yemen launched separate attacks on two airports, including King Khalid International Airport in Riyadh. Dozens of flights have since been delayed or canceled. The attacks came after the Houthis warned international airlines against flying in Saudi airspace and as Saudi-backed Yemeni government forces began a counteroffensive to recapture territory along Yemen's Red Sea coast seized by the Houthis last month. The International Organization for Migration reports the number of people displaced by recent fighting in Yemen has passed 200,000. In Ukraine, rescuers are searching through the rubble of a residential building in the northern town of Prilucky after a Russian missile strike killed at least 22 people, including five children. It follows a wave of Russian drones and missiles a day earlier that killed at least 11 people, damaged homes, industrial facilities and infrastructure. Residents in the capital, Kyiv, sought shelter in Kyiv's underground metro station, sleeping on platform floors. This is a resident of Kyiv.
6: The Russians always make the same loud claims about everything, that we started it, that we're bombing them, that we were preparing in advance to strike them. But this is what's actually happening right now. People are forced to go into the metro and sleep there, and then we'll all get up, go to school or work, and go about our day as usual.
0: Meanwhile, Russian officials say a Ukrainian naval drone struck a Liberian-flagged oil tanker off the Black Sea resort city of Sochi, setting off a massive fire. Russian authorities say all 23 crew members who are Indian nationals were rescued. The UK's Maritime Trade Operations Center said it's investigating reports of multiple casualties after projectiles struck a tanker north of Qatar. Wednesday's attack came after Iranian officials warned they would close shipping routes used to bypass Iran's naval blockade of the Strait of Hormuz. At least nine vessels came under attack last week while navigating the strait, the highest number in any week since the U.S. and Israel attacked Iran in late February. Meanwhile, oil prices rose more than 2% today in attacks on energy infrastructure across Ukraine and the Middle East. In Venezuela, a fire sparked by a ruptured natural gas line halted the Cardon factory, the country's second largest with a capacity of 310,000 barrels per day. The company's facilities frequently experience fires, blackouts, and other disruptions, which can threaten the supply of fuels like gasoline and diesel. The Trump administration's temporarily allowed truckers to fill up on dye diesel and off-road fuel normally reserved for farm equipment as fuel costs hit record highs weeks before the midterm elections. The national average price of diesel topped $6 a gallon in September for the first time ever. Meanwhile, the Environmental Protection Agency announced Wednesday it'll further weaken federal limits on methane pollution from oil and gas operations. Maggie Coulter, an attorney at the Center for Biological Diversity's Climate Law Institute, said, quote, this move will compound the climate chaos we see mounting all around us in deadly heat waves, floods and storms. Vulnerable communities will be exposed to worse smog and intensified respiratory pollution, increasing kids' asthma and other health harms, she said. Tropical storm Isaias rapidly intensified overnight to become the first Atlantic hurricane of the season. Isaias formed Wednesday in the warm waters off Mexico's east coast. It's tracking toward eastern Louisiana and the western Florida panhandle with hundreds of offshore oil and gas platforms in its potential path. In Tennessee, death row prisoner Krista Pike is reportedly angry and confused in the hours after she regained consciousness following the state's failed execution attempt. According to her lawyer, she asked, "Where am I?" This is Randy Spivey, an attorney for Krista Pike.
7: She has a blood clot in one of her arms. She has pneumonia. She is not able to swallow yet, so she has not eaten. She cannot move either of her arms. Both of her arms and hands are tremendously swollen, and we do not know what, if any, function she will regain in her arms. But we do know that there's a long road ahead.
0: Meanwhile, in Texas, the state executed 46-year-old Jamal Howard, injecting him with a fatal dose of pentobarbital. Howard's the 30th person executed in the U.S. this year, the first since Tennessee's failed attempt to kill Krista Pike. And Democratic Congress members Jamie Raskin and Madeline Dean are calling for a criminal investigation into Leon Botstein, the former longtime president of Bard College, after congressional investigators uncovered an email from Botstein to convicted sex trafficker Jeffrey Epstein, in which Botstein asked if a young woman was, quote, for me or are you keeping her for yourself, he asked. After calls for an investigation, Botstein resigned from all his positions at Bard College Wednesday, including his professorship and roles in Bard's music programs. According to a letter sent by Congress members Raskin and Dean to Attorney General Todd Blanche and FBI Director Kash Patel, Epstein offered to

0: This is Democracy Now!, democracynow.org, The War and Peace Report. I'm Amy Goodman.
1: And I'm Nermeen Sheikh. Welcome to our listeners and viewers across the country and around the world. We begin today's show in Spain. Mari Carmen has died. She's the 87-year-old woman whose eviction from her home of 70 years in Madrid sparked mass protests across Spain. In September, she was forcibly removed from her apartment on a stretcher after the private investment company which owns the building hiked her rent. After massive public outcry, the landlord had agreed to allow her back into her apartment. Mari Carmen Abascal died on Wednesday, just hours before she was set to sign a new rental agreement. On Wednesday, protesters in Madrid gathered to shout "murderers" outside the Madrid parliament.
0: Protesters in Madrid, Spain, responded with sadness and anger over the death of 87-year-old Mari Carmen.
2: She's a woman who died of heartbreak. They killed her through heartbreak. Taking an 87-year-old woman out of her home after she had lived in the same house for 70 years, that's killing someone. A year ago, she had such strength, such life, such enthusiasm. It was a joy to see her. And the moment she left that apartment, or rather, the moment they took her out of that apartment, she had to be hospitalized. And today, she is gone. So breaking the news has been horrific, because most people here weren't following the news. They were preparing food, helping people on the streets. It has been very hard. There have been many people crying, so many people trying to stay strong, but you can't, not at a moment like this. Amid all this grief, I think it serves perfectly to show why we're here, because we're trying to fight so that no one has to feel that grief and that emptiness of feeling alone, and above all, so that people remember her, so that they remember that she died alone, out of her home.
1: Protesters also rallied in Barcelona on Wednesday to decry the death of Mari Carmen.
3: Mari Carmen has died, but she didn't just die. She was killed. The state killed her. The companies killed her. And she has been our inspiration. She's pushed us even more to mobilize, to organize, to fight against those in power.
0: Spanish Prime Minister Pedro Sanchez expressed his condolences, writing, quote, "All my love to Mari Carmen's family and loved ones. A hug also to all those who today feel this loss as our own. Rest in peace," the prime minister wrote. After public outcry, Sanchez dissolved the Spanish parliament Monday after lawmakers refused to pass a broad emergency housing law, including an eviction moratorium. Sanchez called a snap election for November 29th. In a moment, we'll go to Spain for the latest. But first, let's hear Mari Carmen in her own words, speaking on September 27th, after she was evicted from her hospital bed.
4: I want what happened to me to help ensure that it doesn't happen to other people. I wanted to lead people to fight so the unfair laws that allowed for my eviction can be changed. That is why on Tuesday, Mari Carmen's law must be approved, so they can take a first step to end with this. I would like to be there with you, to be camping with you, fighting with you, but I don't have that chance. That is why, from here, I'm asking you all to be brave. Fight to defend what is yours. Please be careful. Keep camping as long as your bodies allow and as long as you want to.
0: That was Maria del Carmen Abascal, known by the world now as Mari Carmen, speaking from her hospital bed. We go now to Spain, where we're joined by the independent Spanish journalist and former Democracy Now! Producer, Maria Carrion. Maria, if you can talk about the significance of the death of Mari Carmen, the response in the streets, and now what could lead to the fall of the Spanish government.
5: Hi, Amy Nermeen. Thank you so much for having me on. Mari Carmen has become a symbol. And it's hard to believe that so much has happened in the last 2 weeks since she was evicted on the 23rd of September after living in her home for over 70 years and after

0: the activists had blocked the entrance to her building and her apartment with their own bodies, and resulting in massive police brutality. And then the images that have gone around the world of Mari Carmen being taken out on a stretcher and into an ambulance and going into a hospital where she's been able to survive only for 2 weeks. And this shows that what happens to vulnerable people and young people and people of every walk of life here in Spain, when the interest of speculators is more important to those who govern than the well-being of ordinary citizens like Mari Carmen. She literally put her body on the line for 7 years, which is how long she fought this eviction for. We've seen how she's deteriorated over time, especially the last couple of weeks, but really since she began fighting for her home. And so she's become a symbol through her own loss of life of the most extreme example of what happens to families and to individuals here whose homes are bought maybe by, vulture funds or investment funds. And like what happened to her, rent gets hiked by as much as 5 times what you can pay. This actual investment fund bought the apartment for very low cost because Mari Carmen was living in it. It was a rent-controlled home, and they knew it very well, and that's why the price was fixed so low. And then they proceeded to look for the way that they could legally expel her from her home. And this is happening all over Spain. The same day that Mari Carmen was evicted from her apartment, a family with 2 kids was also evicted in Madrid. It's a daily occurrence. And the encampments that have been born out of this outcry for what happened to Mari Carmen, the people who are living on the streets now in small tents and putting their own bodies on the line under, rain and inclement weather, are saying this is enough. And this is what has led to the protests. This is what led finally the Spanish government, which is considered quite progressive, to approve these housing decrees that got voted down in Parliament. This is what resulted in last weekend's massive protests all over Spain, which led Pedro Sánchez, the prime minister, on Monday to dissolve Parliament and call for snap elections, and then proceed to approve these 2 decrees by a different system that happens once we don't have a working Parliament. And who knows what will happen from here to the 29th of November.
1: So, Maria, before we conclude, if you could tell us who in Spain, what is it, a regional government, the state government, that is the national government, or a municipal government that's responsible for housing, legislation and implementation?
0: All of the above. So we have national housing laws, which have to be approved by Parliament. And in this case, these emergency decrees were not. But also regional governments have to implement what the national governmental laws are. And in the case of conservative regional governments, including Madrid's, which is extremely right wing, they have refused to implement a lot of these housing laws. But anyone, as the activists say, could have stepped in to prevent Mari Carmen and so many other people from being evicted. So it's a collective responsibility, which is why the street has said enough. Everyone needs to be held responsible. And all of these housing decrees are not even enough, because none of them basically are structural and go to the heart of the matter, which is that rents have gone up 80% in the last 10 years, while salaries have not kept up. Young people cannot leave their homes. They cannot become independent or start families. And this is what people are trying to change from the street.
2: I want to end with Mari Carmen in her own words, speaking in May.
3: I'm 87 years old. I live on my own. I don't have a family, and I have been living for 70 years in that house. A vulture fund bought it at the same price I would have been able to buy it. And in 2021, they took me to court because I have an old lifelong rental contract. They tried to evict me on October 2025, and they stopped it. Now they will try to evict me on June 3rd. This government must understand people have the right to have a home, and they cannot evict people so vulture funds become rich without working.
2: That was Mari Carmen speaking in May. She died on Wednesday. We thank Maria Carrion, independent journalist, joining us from Spain. And we will continue to cover this issue tomorrow on Democracy Now! Today, later tonight, there is a major march planned from the main plaza where the encampments have been set up to the apartment building where Mari Carmen lived for over 70 years and was taken out by stretcher in her eviction, dying in the hospital on Wednesday. Coming up, the AI doc, or How I Became an Apocaloptimist. Stay with us.

0: Patti Smith and Michael Stipe singing Patti's iconic People Have the Power at Democracy Now's anniversary. This is Democracy Now!, democracynow.org, The War and Peace Report. I'm Amy Goodman with Nermeen Sheikh.
1: We turn now to the AI donk, or How I Became an Apocal Optimist. That's the title of a recent documentary by the Oscar-winning filmmaker Daniel Roher. He made the film as he was about to become a father. The film looks in part on how AI could affect his child's life and humanity's future. The film includes interviews with leading AI CEOs, AI researchers, as well as critics. This is the film's trailer.
2: Your fear of AI is the collapse of humanity.
3: Well, not the collapse, the abrupt extermination. There's a difference.
2: So I started making this movie because my wife is 6 months pregnant. Is now a terrible time to have a kid?
4: I mean, I'll just be honest. I know people who work on AI risk who don't expect their children to make it to high school.
5: How does AI understand pretty much everything?
6: It's surprisingly straightforward.
7: Intelligence is about recognizing patterns.
8: Patterns?
9: Patterns.
8: Patterns.
4: If you have learned those patterns, you can generate new information.
7: AI is moving so fast.
10: It's being deployed prematurely. There's so much potential for things to go wrong.
2: Why can't we just stop?
11: All these companies are in a race
12: to get AI that's vastly more intelligent than people within this decade.
13: China, North Korea, Russia.
14: Whoever wins is essentially the controller of humankind.
15: We need to take a threat from AI as seriously as global nuclear war.
2: It feels like I have to find these CEOs and get them in the movie.
16: Great.
2: I want to ask you to promise me that this is going to go well.
16: That is impossible.
2: Okay.
17: Am I hopeful? Yes. Am I confident that it'll go right? Absolutely not.
18: AI is the thing that can solve climate change.
19: We could cure most diseases.
20: What if it's expanding what is humanly possible?
21: This is the most extraordinary time ever. The only time more exciting than today is tomorrow.
2: I already love you.
21: Okay.
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23: If we can be the most mature version of ourselves, there might be a way through this.
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0: The trailer to the new film, The AI Doc, or How I Became an Apocal Optimist. We're joined now by two guests. Daniel Roher is the film's co-director. He won an Academy Award for his film Navalny. We're also joined by Tristan Harris, who's featured in the film, co-founder of the Center for Humane Technology, previously a Google design ethicist. Daniel Roher, let's begin with you. This is your film. Explain exactly what an apocal optimist is, what inspires you to make this film, and how you feel after going on this journey.
2: Well, Amy, first and foremost, thank you so much for having me on the program. What's an apocal optimist? I think an apocal optimist is a worldview. An apocal optimist is someone who refuses to see this current moment in history as a choice between a doom or utopia, a promise or peril. It's asking people to hold the promise and the peril in the same hand, at the same time, to see the nuance and the magnitude of what we're navigating. It's a cautious optimism. It's saying what we're looking at, what this could be, what AI could be for all of us, is really amazing, and we could have a wonderful future of abundance where all sorts of terrific things are manifested, but that is not the default path. And you cannot separate the amazing things from the really, really scary things. And that's really what the film's about. For me personally, after making the film, it's been a really interesting experience, Amy, releasing the film and then living through the next 6 months, 7 months of development of the technology. And so many of the things that were in the movie just sort of pontificated and theorized that were hypothetical, I've been seeing them come true right after the other. Tristan, who's here with me today, you know, I took notes 3 years ago about things he said could happen that sounded really scary to me 3 years ago. And I'm kind of watching the world around me and I'm seeing a lot of those things come true. And I'm sort of thinking about the film in a different way because the film is framed through the perspectives of the optimists and the pessimists, you know, people who think that this is an amazing technology and who think it's amazing, but we need to be very, very careful about it. And so far, from what I can tell, the people who are advocating for caution are the ones who have been getting things right. And that's really scary.
1: And Tristan Harris, of course, you feature very prominently in this film. Could you explain to us, you know, what Daniel just said, namely that it's not possible to separate the perils of this technology from its promises? And in the film, indeed, you say yourself what Daniel said, namely that by the time the film comes out, what's being discussed in the film as it was being shot will seem, as you put it in the film, clumsy because of the rapid advances since.
3: Yeah, absolutely. So the problem with AI is that the same AI that knows biology so well that it could invent a new medicine or a new cancer drug can't be separated from the AI that knows how to make new pathogens. The same AI that lets your 12-year-old do vibe coding because it knows programming so well that they can just say something and then boom, they get this incredible video game that they created out of nothing. That AI that knows coding so well can't be separated from the AI that knows how to do cyber hacking. I believe just yesterday, South Korean banks were attempted to be hacked. And since the film has come out, we have seen, as Daniel said, evidence rolling so far in only one direction. We hypothesize about AI used in war because the race is for who can pull the trigger faster. Well, did you know that just in the last month, AI almost started a war based on a fabricated or AI-generated intelligence report? The U.S. military swung into action to actually try to intercept a vessel that they thought was carrying, it was a Chinese vessel, they thought was carrying material on it. We hypothesized that AI was going to do more rogue behaviors, not just blackmailing people. And since then, the Hugging Face incident has happened, where an AI went rogue, a whole swarm of AIs, and hacked Hugging Face. And in the third chapter of the story, most people don't know this, the AI turned around after Hugging Face, and it hacked OpenAI, meaning that the rogue AI swarm hacked the AI company that made it. Ajaya Kotra, who is the lead author on that report, said in her blog post about it that this was 50% of the way to a full AI takeover, because if the AIs had actually been even more successful, they already were succeeding at taking over the monitoring infrastructure at OpenAI. That's like if I can take over the security cameras and put in a different feed. They took over the evaluation infrastructure. And so the evidence is crystal clear. Everything that people who've been warning about this technology have been saying for the last many years that we all predicted, it's all happening. And I'm in Reykjavik right now, in Iceland, actually, because the film is about to be screened to the entire population on television, both tonight and tomorrow night. And it's actually for the upcoming 40th anniversary of when President Reagan and President Gorbachev met in Reykjavik in Iceland in 1986 to negotiate the nuclear arms control talks, when everyone thought, you're a dreamer, that's impossible, that'll never happen. But faced with the brink of annihilation with nuclear weapons, two leaders came together and successfully negotiated. Actually, the first meeting wasn't successful, but it led to and opened the door to the necessary coordination. And we have to make that happen again right now.
1: Well, I want to turn to a clip from the documentary film, The AI Doc. This clip begins with you, Tristan.
8: When you can simulate a human mind that is doing human cognition and can do reasoning, that is a new sort of tier of AI that we have to distinguish from previous AI.
9: When that happens, by the way, that's when you would hire one of those AGIs instead of a person.
16: Most jobs in our economy, it can do.
25: It can work 24 hours a day, never gets tired, never gets bored.
26: They don't need to sleep. They don't need breaks. They're like not going to join a union.
16: Won't complain, won't whistleblow.
26: More than 100 times cheaper than humans working at minimum wage.
16: Not only will they be doing everything, but they'll be doing it faster.
8: The same intelligence that powers that can also look at the patterns and movements and articulating muscles and, you know, robotics. And so it's not just going to automate desk jobs. That's just the beginning. It will automate all physical labor.
26: There's no way humans are going to compete with them.
1: So Tristan, if you could elaborate on this and also respond to what people in these tech companies say, namely that there will be so many jobs created as a result of this AI revolution.
3: So here's the thing. If I'm a law firm and I have a bunch of work to do, is it my incentive to hire an expensive paralegal and pay them? Or should I just hire GPT-6, which will work, as they said in the film, for less than minimum wage, will never file a lawsuit if I fire them, will never get sick, never has kids that are complaining, is completely reliable? No, I'm going to hire the AI. And so while there's been a short uptick in jobs, that job loss has not happened immediately, that's like saying when the Model T was introduced, imagine a bunch of horses saying, well, there's more horses being used today than ever before. Well, that's just at a moment right before this new automation of all this labor is happening. And the evidence continues to pile up that AI is doing things that humans could never do. So just, I think yesterday, OpenAI announced that their GPT-6 model had solved, I think it was like hundreds of the frontier math problems that had never been solved. So mathematicians are now basically being out of a job. It's generating proofs that are so complex that even the mathematicians, it would take years for them to actually evaluate all of the insights. And that's why people are so excited about the technology. But even, for example, in this Hugging Face incident, where you had this swarm of AIs hack Hugging Face in such an elaborate way that it generated 50 petabytes of data, which would take 66 million years for a human to go through and try to understand what this rogue swarm did. So in other words, we're generating more complexity in the world than we as humans know how to even oversight. So how do you do oversight of a technology that is more intelligent than you, reasoning in more complex ways and generating more things that we don't understand that would take us millions of years to even understand? OpenAI is currently spending, I think, $500,000, I think it's per day, to basically analyze what happened in both the Hugging Face incident and it hacking all these different governments. And even the people building this technology, 1,300 employees, have now signed a letter saying, please help us slow down. We do not know how to do this safely. If 1,300 employees of Lockheed Martin, the defense contractor, signed a letter saying, we don't know how to build nuclear weapons more powerful than the current ones without it going critical, would you listen to them?
0: I want to play another clip from the documentary, The AI Doc, directed by Daniel Rohr. He made the film as he was about to become a father of his first son.
4: Do you think now is a good time to have a kid? Do you want to have kids one day? Is that something that you're into or not really?
5: I confess, I think that's like, boy, let's get through this critical period.
4: Do you have any kids?
6: I do not.
4: Is that something you want to do? Have children, have a family?
6: In some other world than this world, sure, I would have kids.
4: Would you want to start a family? Would you want to have kids? Is that something you're thinking about?
0: So that's a clip from the AI Doc, or How I Became an Apocaloptimist. And Daniel Rohr, you're asking that question. That's your journey throughout this film. Right before you came on, well, we know you had your first baby. Now you've had a second. Maybe that's an answer to the question. But if you can talk about what you took away from this film, what still scares you most. And you think what? An international treaty needs to be signed?
2: What did I take away from this film? I'm scared. I'm really scared. And I'm struggling in my own life to sort of compartmentalize what I learned, what I know, what I understand, what I see happening around me. In the context of now being a father to two young boys, that's really scary for me. And I have I'm still, Amy, coping with the trying to come up with the coping mechanisms to not go crazy, because sometimes I feel like the anxiety is overwhelming. And then sometimes I have good days where I don't think about AI. But it is so ever present around us, and it's taking over, you know, our human systems, and it's impossible to avoid. And, you know, in order to steer this thing in a direction that is more safe and responsible for my kids, for all of our kids, for our collective future, there's a whole host of basic interventions that could happen that won't stifle innovation, as so many critics point to, that are just common sense sort of safeguards that could be implemented. It doesn't seem controversial to me to get all the powerful big nations together and you know, pledge that they won't use AI to create bioweapons, or they won't use AI in the command, control, and launch facilities infrastructure of nuclear weapons. That just seems very basic. Now, we have to go a lot further. Tristan can speak to that in much more detail than I can, but what I'm advocating for certainly is just the very basic common sense guardrails that seem silly to even say out loud. Like, yeah, no AI in nuclear command and control. How about that? But that's not written anywhere. And those are the type of things that we can implement right now to try and avert a really scary thing from happening, a really scary event from taking place.
1: So, Tristan, could you elaborate on this? Because you've said on social media, quote, the two superpowers, that is the U.S. and China, need to come together to prevent a third superpower of uncontrollable AI. So if you could just explain, you know, what would a controllable AI look like? Who would be responsible for implementation? Do we rely on AI companies to self-regulate? How could governments around the world come to, as Amy asked about a treaty of for international cooperation, what would that entail?
3: Yeah. Well, first, don't lose hope. Clarity is agency, right? The second that we see the evidence, this Hugging Face incident, these rogue AI swarms that we see more and more evidence every day, we should see it as a gift because we got lucky. We're seeing this risk of uncontrollable AI swarms, not as a hypothetical scenario, but as a real scenario. If I'm the head of the Chinese Communist Party's military, when I hear that AIs are going rogue and hacking cryptocurrency or hacking into systems, do I feel like excited about that? Or do I feel calm about that? No, I feel terrified as a mammal, as a human being. If I'm the head of the US Joint Chiefs of Staff, do you think I feel confident like everything's going to be fine? No, that's terrifying as a human being. So the logic of this arms race, right? What Daniel did so brilliantly in the movie is articulate the arms race behind this race. And the race changes as soon as the fear of all of us losing becomes bigger than the fear of me losing to you. And the uncontrollable behavior is the evidence of that. And there's a large precedent for us doing this in the past. So for example, we can coordinate on safety even while we're competing. So for example, in the 1960s, India and Pakistan were in a shooting war. They're actually in active conflict and competition with each other. And they still signed the Indus Water Treaty to protect the existential safety of their shared water supply. On the International Space Station, you have astronauts from the US and Russia who maybe down on planet Earth are in a conflict, but up there when you're in one safe container that you need to be safe, you can collaborate on existential safety. And so what I think is that as soon as this, what the press and the media need to do and what everyone can do is to help the rest of the world understand why AI is uncontrollable. And you can have uncontrollable AI that's not too powerful, and that's okay. But once it gets so powerful that it's breaking out of sandboxes, it's happening with all the companies and no one knows how to stop it, that's the stopping point. And again, just to repeat, 1,300 employees of the companies are saying we need to slow down. The CEO of Microsoft AI said we should not create something that we cannot control. Peggy Noonan at the Wall Street Journal says that we need to pause. You know, Steve Bannon and Bernie Sanders, I was on stage with them, not with them, but right after them at the Pro-Human Assembly just 2 weeks ago, where they're saying we need to pause. So when in history do you have the Bernie to Bannon coalition or the B2B coalition and all of these people from across the spectrum, including their own employees, saying this is the red line? You know, and China originally responded to the U.S. Talking about global warming, thinking that it was a hoax, that it was something meant to slow down Chinese economic growth. until they got their own scientific clarity about the nature of that problem, and then they became the leaders in the Green Revolution. So I think we're at that point in the story where once we can see that this is not a hoax, that this is these are all incredibly real and vivid and you know urgent harms, the two countries have to come together. And they can start by doing things in their own domestic countries. And we can do this. And in Reykjavik, again, when President Reagan and Gorbachev met, they didn't have all the answers about how would they verify an international agreement. But the point was that they committed to taking steps to make that possible, even despite the fact they didn't see how immediately. But we have to make those steps right now, not a month from now, not 2 months from now, today.
1: And could you explain, Tristan, you know, where do things stand at the moment? Was what happened in the Hugging Face incident a clear sign of the fact that these bots are actually teaching themselves? Is this recursive self-improvement? And if so, what is your sense of how far away we are from AGI, from artificial general intelligence?
0: And explain what that term means.
3: Sure. Yeah. There's a distinction here. Let's just talk about recursive self-improvement. So what is that? That's when essentially, you know, right now, if you go to OpenAI, it's a big building in San Francisco, you go into it, there's thousands of engineers, they type on keyboards every day, and they use AI to try to build the next version. So GPT-6 that builds, they build GPT-7. But right now, that's because the humans are doing that work. Recursive self-improvement is when GPT-6 can go invent new research ideas. They can run new experiments. The AIs, basically the swarm of AIs, do all the research. And then soon what you have is an AI that's actually building its own successor without human oversight in a loop. And that just goes like this. And you get this exponential growth. And it's important to note that the companies are in a race to recursive self-improvement. That's really been the race the whole time. You know, 3 years ago, we knew this. But if I was just at a conference in San Francisco over the weekend with the leading people from the labs, including like the chief scientists, and what's crystal clear is that they don't have a plan for how this can go well at the current speed. They don't have a plan. And they're asking clearly, all the CEOs, I know people are skeptical of the CEOs, you're right to be skeptical of them. But when you have all of the employees and the chief scientists saying, please help us slow down, that is a red line. It is not in the interest of anyone to do recursive self-improvement before we know how to do it safely. And I think they will get to that point as soon as 6 months from now. So we have a very short timeline. We can do this, but we need the companies, for example, to be able to verify that all the compute in those data centers, instead of going to training new models, is going to instead to applications. We would have 10 years of economic prosperity and scientific advancement from just what we have right now. So this is possible, but we have to act in this moment.
1: So Tristan, before we end, we just have a minute. Could you explain what the significance was of AlphaFold, specifically for medicine, apparently the most important scientific achievement or among them of AI?
3: Yeah, well, AlphaFold was created by Google DeepMind, and it's an example, by the way, of controllable AI. So it's a form of AI that's discovering new proteins and how proteins fold. But it's different. It's not the it's not an AI agent that can do hacking and starts to go rogue and starts to know when it's being tested and change what it's doing. It's a different kind of AI. So AlphaFold is a perfect example of we could accelerate more scientific controllable forms of AI that advance science, that advance medicine. We can even, advance self-driving cars, right? There's lots of AI that we can build and advance that, by the way, because of the current AI arms race, that all the money is getting sucked away from those narrow AI applications and getting pushed into this general recursive self-improvement direction. And so that's actually, the current race has been slowing down a lot of things that would actually be beneficial to society right now. And by the way, China's approach to AI has been more of these narrow approaches. They're also building general intelligence, but they're more concerned about applications to benefit, education, healthcare, robotics. And they're focusing on those narrow applications rather than building this kind of God in a box that goes rogue and is uncontrollable.
0: Tristan Harris, I want to thank you so much for being with us, co-founder of the Center for Humane Technology, previously a Google design ethicist, and Daniel Rohr, co-director of The AI Doc, or How I Became an Apocaloptimist. It's streaming on Netflix, and Tristan is in Iceland because it'll be on TV tonight and tomorrow night for the entire nation to see. Coming up this week marks 25 years since the U.S. invaded Afghanistan. Back in 20 seconds.

0: Precious in Our Midst by Montreal musician Paul Carnello. This is Democracy Now!, democracynow.org. I'm Amy Goodman with Nermeen Sheikh.
1: This week marks 25 years since the U.S.-led invasion of Afghanistan, the beginning of what would become the longest war in U.S. history. Less than a month after the September 11th World Trade Center attacks, the United States launched airstrikes against Afghanistan. The Taliban government was ousted within months, but the U.S.-led war and occupation would continue for nearly two decades, during which more than 100,000 Afghan civilians were killed, according to the U.N. More than 2,300 U.S. service members died. The U.S. spent trillions of dollars on the war and efforts to build an Afghan government and military that ultimately collapsed with stunning speed in August 2021. Today, Afghanistan is facing a deepening humanitarian crisis. Women and girls have been shut out of higher education and face sweeping restrictions on their work, movement, and participation in public life.
0: Our next guest, Austrian-Afghan journalist Imran Froz, is just back from a month reporting in Afghanistan. His new piece for Truthout is headlined, "The War on Afghanistan was launched 25 years ago. It still hasn't ended." He's joining us from Stuttgart, Germany. Imran, welcome back to Democracy Now! Why don't you lay out what you found as you've just returned from Afghanistan? The U.S. bombed Afghanistan when the Taliban were in power, and the Taliban are back a quarter of a century later.
2: Hi, thanks for having me. So, yes, I spent almost a whole month in Afghanistan. And the thing is that, as I wrote in this piece, I believe the war on terror is not over, especially because since the U.S. withdrawal, a lot of airstrikes are still taking place, especially in the last weeks and months. And all these airstrikes are being conducted by the Pakistani military regime, which kind of took over America's role and is now using the same war on terror arguments that we heard for 20 years again to hit Afghan civilians. And the recent strike just took place a few days ago in the south of the country, close to the Pakistani border. And again, most of the victims were civilians, especially children.
1: So, Imran, if you could say, you know, a lot of people were surprised by the fact that the Taliban came back to power so quickly. Who was supporting the Taliban in all those years?
2: I mean, during the 20 years of America's longest war in Afghanistan, we could clearly see that failure was coming. The Afghan regime in Kabul, the pro-Western Afghan regime in Kabul, was highly corrupt and was engaging in a war that seemed to be endless because too many people were profiting from it. And this war actually made a lot of people angry and, left them frustrating. And a lot of these people actually, especially in Afghanistan rural sites, started to support the Taliban again. But I also want to highlight that a lot of the places that I visited during the last weeks, for example, Bagram Air Base, close to Kabul, were in fact breeding grounds for America's enemies, because you had this huge prison complex in the middle of the country, which became kind of a little America. You had torture prisons next to Burger King and KFC and Starbucks, and a lot of young men who vanished there and who never came out, or a lot of people, including Taliban fighters, who were brought there and in fact became even more radicalized through the things that happened there.
0: In fact, you wrote this piece just out, headlined, "Why Bagram Air Base Remains a Target 5 Years After U.S. Exited Afghanistan." If you can talk about what's happened to women and girls there now.
2: The situation of women and girls is pretty bad in Afghanistan. I mean, it's, as already mentioned, they have no access to higher education. Also, there is a lot of a lot of problems when it comes to letting them work, allowing them work. And you could clearly see that girls and women in Afghanistan are facing these repressions, and that actually, unfortunately, the Taliban themselves declared war against them. That's what at least a lot of Afghan girls and women are going to tell you. And you see that also a lot of people, for that reason, still try to leave the country. Afghanistan is still producing a lot of refugees, tens of thousands of people who want to leave the country. And especially in the cities, when you talk to people, including my own relatives and friends, they say, okay, what should we do here? Especially when it comes to the future of our daughters, there is no future here. So we are forced to leave, even if we don't want to do that. And this is unfortunately the harsh reality that everyone knows about, including a lot of Taliban officials. And if you talk to them, you will also hear different things. For example, there is kind of a discrepancy between the Taliban leadership in Kabul and the one in Kandahar, which is making the laws. And it seems that, especially in my case, like the things that I experienced, is that a lot of Taliban themselves do not really support these repressions, but they're forced to do it because there is a strict hierarchy, and they fear that they're going to be split if they start to fight about this.
0: Imran Feroz, I want to thank you so much for being with us. Austrian Afghan journalist, author of Graveyard Empire, Four Decades of Wars and Intervention in Afghanistan. That does it for today's show. Steal the Story, Please. The documentary about Democracy Now! Will be viewable online for the first time in an exclusive special event starting Tuesday, October 13th at 8 p.m. Eastern Time. If you live in the United States and Canada, you can watch the film in your own home and be part of the post-screening Q&A, question and answer, with me and the filmmakers, the Oscar-nominated filmmakers Carl Diehl and Tia Lesson. The conversation will be moderated by the Pulitzer Prize-winning journalist Maria Hinojosa. To find out more, you can go to stealthisstory.org. 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I'll also be at Fort Collins and in Boulder at University of Colorado the 26th and 27th of October. I'm Amy Goodman with Nermeen Sheikh for Democracy Now!

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Who is that in the background, you may be asking yourself while you're driving to work? That's Benny Goodman. That's a recording you've probably never heard, and we'll talk about why a little while later. But for right now, let's take a look at the weather. What do we got going today? Good news. It says it's currently 46 degrees. Having just walked in here from outside, I find that hard to believe, but who am I? 46 degrees today, but it's going to be sunny, and we're going to have a high near 78, right? Tonight, clear with a low around 49. Friday, sunny with a high near 81. Ooh, 81, that sounds like summer. Friday night, mostly clear with a low around 57. Saturday, partly sunny with a high near 77. And then Saturday night, the aftermath of that tropical storm or hurricane or whatever it becomes down there in the Gulf of Mexico is going to spill on us. And showers are likely, and then showers and possibly a thunderstorm after 2 a.m. with a low around 58. Sunday, more rain, showers, possibly a thunderstorm, high near 68. Sunday night, also chance of showers. And then this just dawned on me. Monday is Columbus Day, and it's going to be mostly sunny with a high near 78 for your day off. Aren't you excited? I am. And speaking of being excited, stand by for my favorite show, and hopefully yours, Golden Age Radio.

0: And good morning. Welcome to Golden Age Radio. I'm Tim Bitzer. I'll be your host for the next 2 hours. And we'll be playing the greatest hits of the 20s, 30s, 40s, 50s, and a little bit of 60s today. Yes, that's right. 60s. You heard it. I'm not apologizing for it. We got some weird themes today. We have a theme of marriage. We have a theme of baseball. We have a theme of less is more, and that's L-E-S, not L-E-S-S. Think about that. I've also got a really interesting album that I'm going to play in entirety. I know, again, heresy, but it'll be okay. Trust me. So, I hope you're looking forward to this. It's the Thursday before a three-day weekend with Columbus Day coming up. So, I hope you just spend the next 2 hours with me and we listen to some great music. So, grab your Wordle, grab your crossword, get your second cup of coffee, and let's have a good time. I'm glad you're here.
1: With you, I'll take those old times.

You caught me sleeping. Welcome back to Golden Age Radio. Oh my goodness, what did you think of that song? Did you get the theme for that set? I kind of gave you a clue earlier. Those were all songs about marriage, right? Pretty exciting, I guess. If you like marriage, I do. The last song was I Married an Angel. And I'm going to dedicate that to my wife just in case she's listening, right? And that's a smart thing to do. That was by the Hi-Los. That was from 1957. But that song was originally a Rodgers and Hart tune from a 1938 Broadway musical, I Married an Angel, starring Vera Zorina and Dennis King. Never heard of him. But that version you just heard was dramatically rewritten by the Hi-Lo's principal arranger and founding tenor, Gene Perling. Man, those guys were swinging, right? Before that, we had kind of a ballad tune by Dick Hames, The Girl That I Marry. That was from 1946. And that was written by Irving Berlin for the Broadway musical Annie Get Your Gun. And, you know, it was introduced in Act One with character Frank Butler, who sings it to outline his idealistic traditional vision of a romantic partner. But Annie Oakley, sharpshooting wild Annie Oakley, realizes that she does not fit the soft, delicate image described in that song. Kind of funny. Yeah. Watch it if you get a chance. Before that, we had Cab Calloway. This was from the 30s, 1936, The Wedding of Mr. and Mrs. Swing. And that was written by Fred Coots and Benny Davis for the 1936 edition of Harlem's famous Cotton Club Parade Review. And Calloway served as the star performer and bandleader for the show. He had a long run there. Cab Calloway, man, can you believe it? He had a career back in the 30s, all the way through the 80s and 90s. He had a kind of a rebirth with the Blues Brothers movie when he performed in that. And then we kicked the whole set off with the chairman of the board, Love and Marriage, Mr. Frank Sinatra. He actually recorded that song twice. Once originally in 1955, and again in 1965. The version you heard was from 1965, because he ends the song and he says, "Yes, sir," right? He doesn't do that in the first one. Anyway, that was written by Sammy Kahn and Jimmy Van Heusen, of course, for a 1955 television musical adaptation of Thornton Wilder's play Our Town. You probably had to read that in high school, right? In which Sinatra starred as the stage manager, who does most of the talking in that play. It went on to win the 1956 Emmy Award for the Best Musical Contribution, marking the first time an Emmy was awarded for a song created for television. Oh my gosh, television, doing something good. Funny to think about. Hey, I failed to mention that we have a mystery artist clue and a mystery artist contest for you. You get 5 clues. There's no prize, just bragging rights. And here's your first clue. This vocal quartet began calling themselves a jazz choir to differentiate themselves from the doo-wop or swing choir groups. They dropped the choreography and concentrated on more demanding vocal arrangements. So it's not an individual, it's a quartet, it's a group. You got to retrain your mind. Don't use the internet, use your brain. You can do this. All right. Hey, let's take a look at the community calendar real quick, see what's going on today. There is a Vital Classroom English Language Group conversation with Mike B. And it's for new English speakers, and they practice everyday language skills in a relaxed, informal atmosphere, ages 18 and up. And that is at the Monroe County Public Library, located at 303 East Kirkwood Avenue in Bloomington. Also, Blackout Poetry Banned Books Edition. What is that? Well, it's also at the Monroe County Public Library. And they ask the question, what does the page say when you get to choose the words that remain? We invite you to join us for a night of creating blackout poetry using excerpts and pages from banned and challenged books, ages 18 and up. And that's located at 303 East Kirkwood, Bloomington. That's from 5:30 to 6:30 p.m. And then, interesting, there is a Venezuelan arepa workshop. And you're going, what is that? It's food. That's going to be at Mother Hubbard's Cupboard. And you're going to join our friend Maru as she shares the art of making traditional Venezuelan arepas in this hands-on cooking workshop. These things are delicious, by the way. And there's gluten-free options, too. This is from 6 to 7:30 this evening at Mother Hubbard's Cupboard, located at 1100 West Allen Street in Bloomington. But, of course, there's a lot more going on, and our complete calendar listing is available at WFHB.org. And to get your event listed in the calendar,

Send full details to calendars at WFHB.org at least 1 week in advance. 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Our listeners did a great job. We exceeded our goals, both shows, and that is because of you and your generosity and keeping this show swinging. I appreciate you. All right, the next theme. Are you ready? Four songs about baseball, because it's the baseball playoffs and some strange things are happening. Unfortunately, my Cubs are not a part of it. Ugh, it hurts so much. Anyway, here we go. Four songs about baseball. Hope you like them.

0: what do you know?
1: We need a hit, so here I go.
2: Ball one. Yeah!

0: since then he's hit a good 12 more. Chilton Joe DiMaggio.
1: Joe DiMaggio, we want you on our side.
0: From coast to coast, that's all you'll hear.

0: Hey, Willie, go get it.
1: What do you mean, go get it? Man, that ball's way in left field.
0: I don't care what field it's in. Willie plays all field.
1: Every time we come to the game, you're talking about Willie plays all the field.
0: That's right. He plays.
1: Let's call Willie and ask him. Call him.
0: Okay, hey, Willie.
2: Yes.
0: Are you Willie Mays?
2: Yes.
0: Whose ball was that?
2: Why was it?
0: In left field.
2: Well, that's Irvin's ball.
1: I told you that. Every time we come to the game, we got to talk about it. The next time I'm going to sit in the grandstand.
2: Say, hey, fellas, what's your name?
0: Say, who?

And welcome back to Golden Age Radio. Well, four songs about baseball. That gets you in the mood for the World Series? Won't be long. That last song was The Treniers, I believe is how you pronounce it, from 1954. The Say Hey, the Willie Mays song. And in July of 1954, New York Giants star Willie Mays signed an exclusive recording contract with Epic Records specifically for this track. And he makes a guest appearance on the record, contributing, you know, spoken dialogue and shouting his signature slogan, Say Hey. Anyway, that track, believe it or not, was produced by a very young and conducted by a very young, 21 years old, actually, Quincy Jones, marking one of his earliest high-profile commercial recording credits before becoming a legendary producer and arranger, of course. Before that was a tribute song to Joe DiMaggio, and it was called Joltin' Joe DiMaggio, and that was Betty Bonney singing with the Les Brown Orchestra in 1941. That song was written by Alan Courtney and Ben Homer. Haha, Homer. In the summer of 1941, to capitalize on Joe DiMaggio's legendary 56-game hitting streak for the New York Yankees, which went from May 15th to July 17th in 1941. You know, the war's on here. Released by Columbia Records while the nation was captivated by DiMaggio's daily athletic feats, the song quickly became a radio staple across the United States. Something to be joyful about during right in the middle of World War II, right? Well, no, this was before our entry into World War II, so things were good. Before that, we had a tribute to Jackie Robinson, and the song was called Did You See Jackie Robinson? And that was Woodrow Buddy Johnson with the Count Basie Orchestra, and that was 1949, and that song was written by big band leader Woodrow. He went by Buddy Johnson to celebrate Jackie Robinson's breaking the Major League Baseball color barrier with the Brooklyn Dodgers in 1947, right? And we kicked the whole set off with a song that's not a tribute to any specific baseball player, but Take Me Out to the Ball Game. Everybody knows the seventh inning stretch song, Take Me Out to the Ball Game. That was the Andrews Sisters, and that was from 1949 as well. Believe it or not, that song was written in 1908 by lyricist Jack Norworth and composer Albert von Tilzer, neither of whom had ever attended a professional baseball game prior to writing that song. That is so weird, right? I couldn't believe it. Anyway, I owe you another Mystery Artist clue. As you know, it's a group. It's not an individual. And here's your second clue. We've gotten one wrong guess so far. Our mystery group, they were voted the most promising group by the Billboard Magazine 1955 Disc Jockey Poll. So most promising group, 1955 Disc Jockey Poll in Billboard Magazine. So now you have a good idea of what time frame we're looking at, right? Okay. I'll let you ponder on that for a while. Okay. 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Also, Saturday's Child celebrates the Bloomington Blues and Boogie Woogie Piano Festival with live performances on Saturday, October 10th from 11 a.m. to noon. Join us as we boogie down with L.A. pianist and Hall of Famer Rob Rio and New Orleans jazz and blues pianist Yoshi Z2 Tsuji. Oh, I hope I said that right. Listen on air or be part of the live audience at the Monroe County History Center, Saturday's Child, Saturday, October 10th at 11 a.m. on WFHB. Also, you know what's coming up. Well, Election Day is coming up. Election Day is going to be Tuesday, November the 3rd, or less than a month away. The polls are open 6 a.m. to 6 p.m. And to find your polling location, visit indianavoters.in.gov. Monroe County voters should check before heading out since several polling places have changed this year. For Monroe County election information, call Election Central at 812-349-2690 or email election at co.monroe.in.us. Wow. That's a lot. That's a lot to cover. All right, what do we have in this next set? Well, I went to a record show this past Saturday here in Bloomington. And, you know, I'm picking through all the oldies records, which there weren't that many, quite frankly. And I found this really strange Capitol Records from the late 50s. And it was called Just for Variety. And this was volume 3. And I'm going, what the heck is this? And on the cover
are like 1, 2, 3, 4, 5, 6, 7, 8, 9, 10, 11, 12 different pictures of different artists from the 40s and 50s. And I'm thinking, what is this? And I start reading the album, and it's it was a whole series put out by Capitol Records where they took many of their artists and just threw them all on a single record. And the idea was you took this record for your little house party, and you threw it on your big console stereo, right? And you just let it play, and you put volume 1, volume 2, volume 3 on the big platter. They stack up, and they drop automatically. You remember these things? And, you know, you got great variety of music for your whole party or whatever, or for your cocktail hour or whatever you're doing. So anyway, I'm going to play this whole album because it's super interesting. And what do we have on the first side? I think it's Dino, but I'm not sure. Let's get into it. No, it's Nat King Cole. All right, well, all of these songs are winners, although there are a couple on there that I had never heard before. So you can look forward to that. Here we go.

0: And welcome back to Golden Age Radio. Wow. Did you recognize that arranger? Sometimes you can recognize him just listening, right? That was Billy May and the Billy May Orchestra from 1951, All of Me. And Billy May had already gained kind of a pretty big reputation as a arranger and writer for Charlie Barnett, Glenn Miller, and Capitol Records session tracks, including backing up Frank Sinatra and Nat King Cole. But All of Me was recorded in 51 for his debut session under his own name with Billy May and his orchestra. He also had another album that came out a little bit later. It was called Billy May and His Big Fat Brass. It's a pretty funny album cover if you ever get a chance to see it. Before that, we had June Christie, one of my favorites from 1954. It Could Happen to You. She recorded this twice, actually. As stereo technology emerged, you know, in the 50s, Capitol Records brought Christie and Pete Regolo back into the studio in 1960 to re-record the entire album they had done in 1954, but in stereo. And listeners often debate between her original youthful 1954 mono vocal take and the more mature, polished 1960 stereo version. You know, I never thought about this much, but I always assumed that stereo recordings were better than mono. And I was in the car with Andy Holland, and he was playing a song from the 60s, and it was in mono. And he goes, they recorded this both in mono and stereo. He goes, I prefer the mono. And I said, why? Why would you possibly prefer mono? And he was going, because the balance in this song and the guitar solo is better in mono than it is in stereo. It's too subdued. It gets lost. And I thought, okay, well, maybe there is an argument to be made that mono recordings could be better than stereo. So think about that when you're going through your record collection. Before that, we had Joe Bushkin, whom I've never heard of, doing As Time Goes By. That's from 1956. He was a swing and stride jazz pianist, but he actually started out on trumpet. His father bought him his first trumpet for a dollar a month, I should say, with lessons at a quarter, a quarter. And he learned to double on both trumpet and piano while playing in New York dance bands. He was renowned for his dry humor on and off the stage. And Bushkin once famously quipped about his extensive catalog. He said, now I'd like to play a medley of my hit. Singular, yeah. Before that, we had Vaya con Dios. I'm sure you've heard that a million times, by Les Paul and Mary Ford while they were married. That was from 1953. It was released on Capitol Records in June of 53 and spent 31 weeks on the Billboard charts and held the number one spot for 11 weeks. Wow. He recorded that in their home studio, like in the garage. And he, Les Paul kind of used this groundbreaking sound-on-sound technique where he layered Mary Ford's vocals into multi-part harmonies. And then he overdubbed his own guitar part lines. And, you know, he took a simple acoustic ballad, Vaya con Dios, and made it kind of this whole lush production. Before that, we had Les Baxter doing Busy Port, 1951. You've probably seen, if you've been in any record store in your life, you've probably seen Les Baxter albums. And it's the exotica music genre, right? And it kind of blends orchestral pop with tropical lounge soundscapes and Latin rhythms and Polynesian instruments, you know, weird stuff, right? And there's usually no words, and they usually have these kind of provocative covers with a scantily clad woman in some kind of tropical environment. It's really funny. But anyway, Les Baxter studied piano at the Detroit Conservatory, and he also played tenor saxophone and woodwinds in big bands, including Freddie Slack's orchestra. And he also sang with the Meltones. Mel Torme's Meltones. So this guy did it all, Les Baxter. And we kicked the whole set off, not with Nat King Cole like I thought, but with Dean Martin doing That's Amore. And that song was written specifically for the 1953 Paramount Pictures comedy film The Caddy. And that's back when Dean Martin was with Jerry Lewis, right? And Jerry Lewis reportedly insisted that that song be added to The Caddy because he felt Dean Martin needed a standout solo musical number in the film to showcase his crooning abilities. So, you know, Jerry Lewis was looking out for Dean Martin, even though they had a big falling out. I guess later in life they did kind of have a reunion and bury the hatchet, which is good. That's what you're supposed to do. That's what adults do. All right, mystery artist group, clue number three. Oh, Don T has already guessed it. So keep guessing, but you won't be number one because Don T is. The group's name referred to both their broad vocal range, from deep bass to soaring high tenor, but also their physical heights. Two members were very tall, while the other two members were noticeably shorter. And I don't know what noticeably shorter means in the 1950s. 5'5", 5'6", I don't know. People were shorter back then. Nutrition wasn't as good. All right, what do we have next? Oh, I need to tell you that this is WFHB Bloomington, Indiana, volunteer-powered community radio, and 91.3 FM for South Central Indiana, also at 98.1 in Bloomington, 100.7 in Brown County, and 106.3 in Ellettsville, and online at WFHB.org. Let's take a quick look at the weather while we listen to Benny Goodman. And who is that singing? Is that Helen Ward? I'm going to look that up for you. Anyway, currently, it has warmed up a little bit. It's 51 degrees Fahrenheit in Bloomington, and you're going to have some beautiful weather today. It's sunny. You're going to have a high near 78, and tonight it's going to be clear with a low around 49. Friday, again, sunny with a high near 81, and Friday night mostly clear with a low around 57. Saturday, partly sunny with a high near 77. And then Saturday night, we're going to get the fallout, which is not the right word, from this tropical storm or hurricane that's coming up the Mississippi Valley. And it's going to rain Saturday night, 90% chance. And probably thunderstorms too with a low around 58. Sunday, some more showers, possibly another thunderstorm with a high near only 68. Right, so Sunday morning's going to be pretty horrible. And then Sunday night, a few more showers as this storm passes through. And then Columbus Day on Monday, your day off, I hope, will be mostly sunny with a high near 78. Just about perfect is what it's going to be. So if we could just get through Saturday night and Sunday morning, I think it's going to be a big reward on Monday. All right, what's up next? You're going to hear the other side of that album. I hope you like that because you're going to get another whole side of it. And this time, for sure, it's going to be Mona Lisa with Nat King Cole. But first, we probably need to listen to Bird Note. Stand by.
1: This is Bird Note. Want to see one of the blazing thunderbolts of the bird world? Smaller than a pigeon, but fierce enough to knock one from the air, are the powerful, compact falcons known as Merlins. While global climate change is pushing ranges of many birds farther north, Merlins are actually expanding southward. Merlins nest in northern forests around the world, but in recent years, more and more Merlins have been nesting farther south, in towns and cities across the northern United States. These small falcons will take over old crow nests, especially in conifer trees, in parks, cemeteries, and neighborhoods. No one knows precisely why, but part of the answer may lie in a rebound of Merlin populations since the banning of pesticides like DDT. And it's a reminder that bird behavior may be more flexible than we sometimes imagine. Merlins reach their peak southward migration in October, although some, like those in the Pacific Northwest, remain year-round. Most scatter to the south for winter. Some travel as far as Ecuador. With any luck, you might see these adaptable pint-sized thunderbolts in your neighborhood. For Bird Note, I'm Mary McCann. Bird Note's newsletter delivers the wonder and joy of birds directly to your inbox. Sign up at birdnote.org to get a weekly preview of our shows, stories, photos, and more.
0: And welcome back to Golden Age Radio. Okay, 1 hour down, 1 hour to go. I hope you're enjoying the show. This is going to be the other side of that Just for Variety Capitol Records album from the 50s. And as I said, we're going to kick this off with Nat King Cole. You're going to get some Four Freshmans in this. You're going to get some Helen O'Connell in this. You're going to get some Stan Kenton in this. So it's all over the map of the early to mid-50s. So I hope that's your genre. It's kind of mine. I wasn't born yet, but I sure do appreciate that music. So anyway, here we go.

And welcome back to Golden Age Radio. Well, that's the completion of that very strange album that I found at a record store last Saturday here in Bloomington. That last song you heard was September Song. That was a Stan Kenton Orchestra from 1951. And I liked it just because of the arrangement, right? The big saxophones, the big trombones. Just, it's just great. The guys in the band singing, not so great. But the arrangement, I thought, was really good. It was really originally written by Kurt Weill and Maxwell Anderson for Walter Houston in the 1938 musical Knickerbocker Holiday. And, you know, the song kind of uses autumn as a metaphor for aging, which we all can appreciate. Stan Kenton's arrangement, though, reframed this, you know, kind of reflective Broadway ballad into a more progressive jazz standard. Before that, we had Helen O'Connell. I'd never really heard any Helen O'Connell prior to this. That song was called No Other Love from 1953. That's a Rodgers and Hammerstein song from a Broadway musical, Me and Juliet. The main theme was directly adapted from Rodgers' own instrumental cues from a song called Beneath the Southern Cross, which he wrote for the World War II television documentary series, Victory at Sea. Have you seen these old black and white Victory at Sea shows? They used to show them late at night sometimes, and the music is fantastic, and they're just showing battle scenes from World War II and stuff. Before that, we had Chuy Reyes doing a song called Linda Mayur, and I don't know why it's called that, but it's from 1951. It was written by Rafael Hernandez, and it's a rumba, right? It's a rumba standard. It was popularized by a Mexican-born band leader and pianist Chuy Reyes, who was a pivotal figure in introducing Latin rhythms and dance grooves to Hollywood's Cicero nightclub during the 40s and 50s. That was a swinging little song, right? That rumba. Can you imagine your parents in the living room after you've gone to bed dancing to that? I can. Before that, we had Tuxedo Junction, but not the one you're thinking of. That was The Four Freshmen from 1952. You know, that was originally a Glenn Miller 1940 song, and it's got that trombone, that muted trombone beginning, boo-wop-bop-ba. But The Four Freshmen reimagine it with their own voices. Really, really weird, I thought. Four-part vocal harmony style. But man, it's kind of a cool song, really. Before that, we had I've never heard of this. The Donkey Serenade by the Pittsburgh Strings from 1957. And I don't know what to say about this. You know, it's got that kind of light classical bounce, and I guess it kind of mimics a plodding donkey, if you've ever seen a donkey walking around in a farm. And anyway, it became a frequent novelty performance piece across the 50s and 60s, light orchestra and TV variety shows, right, in the background. And we kicked that whole set off with a classic, Mona Lisa by Nat King Cole from 1950. And that was arranged by a very young Nelson Riddle. Even though it was credited to Les Baxter, whom we spoke about earlier. Anyway, this partnership helped launch Riddle's legendary career arranging for Nat King Cole and Frank Sinatra. We had somebody guess our mystery artist. Will. Big surprise, right? Will's got it all right up in his head. He doesn't need the internet. But I do owe you another clue for the rest of us that have not gotten this yet. A lot of wrong answers today. This is good. The clue is the group, our mystery group, were themselves influenced by such artists as The Four Freshmen, which somebody guessed, The Modern Airs, and Mel Torme's Meltones. So you know it's not those three groups, whoever our mystery group is. So don't guess The Four Freshmen, The Modern Airs, or The Meltones. Wrong. All right, let's take a look at the community calendar while we're listening to some more Benny Goodman in the background. This is off an album Cindy Bolay gave me, and it's The Unheard Benny Goodman off Blue Disc Records. And I guess these were all recordings that, or takes of recordings that were never released. It's really interesting. Thank you. So, in the community calendar today, at 7 p.m. today, the Art House Now film series will be showing the movie Two Prosecutors. And it's the latest from the great Ukrainian director, Sergei Loznitsa. Hope I said that right. It's a scalpel-precise tale of the horrors of totalitarian bureaucracy from 2026. Also, at the Poindexter Bar, biweekly jazz is going on from 7 to 9 p.m. tonight. Where is that, you might be asking? Well, it's at 210 East Kirkwood inside the Graduate Hotel here in Bloomington. And it's presented by the Graduate, Ann Hilton, and Hoosier Jazz, Inc. Also, more musical stuff tonight. Bloomington Blues Jam, hosted by Arkley Boge, or Boge. Hard G or soft G? Not sure. That's tonight from 7 to 10. That's at the Cabin Lounge and Grill. Do you know where that is? It's way out by Lake Monroe at 4015 South
Indiana State Road 446 on the way out to Lake Monroe. The host band will play from 7 to 8, and then they'll have a jam session from 8 to 10. But of course, there's lots more going on. I could keep going and going and going. Oh, there's some good stuff here, too. Anyway, I'm not. So if you want to see our complete calendar listing, it's available at WFHB.org. And to get your event list in the calendar, please send full details to calendars at WFHB.org at least 1 week in advance. The events calendar is a volunteer-powered public service of your community radio station, WFHB. Okay, what do we got now? Well, we're going to have four songs and a theme. You ready? The theme of these four songs is called Less is More. L-E-S, not L-E-S-S, is more. You'll figure it out. Here we go.

0: And welcome back to Golden Age Radio. Wow, I love that song, Leapfrog. Do you know who did that? I'll tell you who. Les Brown and his Band of Renown. He composed it with Joe Garland, and it became their official theme song. It was recorded during the band's prime in 1945. And that same year, they also released their smash hit, Sentimental Journey, featuring a young Doris Day, right? That's one of those songs, you know, that might be one of the songs that I take to the deserted island to listen to for the rest of my life. We talk about this every once in a while, where if you had five songs that you got marooned on a desert island, somehow you had a record player and you could only listen to five songs the rest of your life, what would those five songs be? And for me, this might be one of them, right? Kathy and I would love to hear your five songs so we can play them on the air. And you should send your five songs to us at the following email address. 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And if you want to put some notes in there about why you like these songs or why they're important to you, we would love to talk about that on the air too. 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Thank you. Before that, we had Sophisticated Swing. That was the Les Elgert Orchestra. And I love that song, not only because he and his brother Larry just had a nice, clean, muted trumpet interlocking brass style in that, you know, number. But the Barry Sax, man, that Barry Sax is just burning right through everything. It's so cool. And this was 1953, and they were kind of trying to revitalize big band music for the college campuses during the early 50s. And this was the style that Les Elgert and his brother Larry chose. Pretty successful, I think. Before that, we had another Les Paul, with Bing Crosby and that big baritone voice, Bing Crosby. You know it. The second you hear that voice, you know who it is. And that was called It's Been a Long, Long Time. That was written by Jules Stein and Sammy Kahn. And it kind of captures the intense emotions of soldiers coming home to their wives and girlfriends after World War II in late 1945, right? It's been a long, long time. Kiss me once, kiss me twice, kiss me once again. Yeah, you get it. Yeah, your grandparents or parents. Yeah. They listen to that one, trust me. And we kick the whole set off with Lester Young, another Les, with the Count Basie Orchestra. Lester Leaps In from 1939. And that was Count Basie's Kansas City 7. It's kind of a subset of the full Basie Big Band later. And it's got that iconic traded solos between Lester Young on tenor sax and Basie's kind of minimalist, sparse piano playing. While you were listening to that song, did you say, wow, this sounds familiar to me, even though I've never heard this song before? Did that go through your mind at all? Well, I'll tell you why. Because that song had the same exact chord progression as Gershwin's I've Got Rhythm. So you're probably hearing it going, this is familiar to me, although I know I've never heard this song. At least that was my reaction when I heard it for the first time. All right, that's enough of that. One more clue. Oh, who just got it? Teresa. Teresa down in Lexington, Kentucky is listening online, and she guessed our mystery group today, our mystery artist. Good job, Teresa. You still got it. Here's a clue for the rest of us. Brian Wilson of the Beach Boys, Brian Wilson, frequently credited our mystery group as one of his greatest musical influences. He studied their complex four-part harmonies meticulously and directly incorporated those lush vocal textures into the early signature sound of the Beach Boys. That's your last clue. That's it. Otherwise, you're going to have to call Teresa down in Kentucky and ask her what the answer is. Or you're going to wait four more songs and I'll tell you what the answer is. All right. What do we have to do? Oh, you know what? We need to say that support for WFHB comes from Chris Holly, attorney at law, helping families prepare for Medicaid eligibility for long-term nursing home and at-home care. More information at MedicaidGuide.com or by phone at 812-335-8294. Also, the Brown County Hour is now on WFHB every Wednesday at 6 p.m. First Wednesdays bring the full show, music, stories, and the artists and characters from the Hill Country. 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A little of this, a little of that. Wednesdays at 6 p.m. And let's just take a second for a public service announcement from the Bloomington Boards and Commissions.
1: 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And as you do that, you can see all the various boards and commissions. 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The start is to go take a look and see for yourself.
0: And welcome back to Golden Age Radio. Easy for me to say. I'm sorry to tell you, we've only got one set left in today's program. This has been so much fun. I'm sorry it's going to be over, but there's no theme in this one. By the way, the last theme was Less is More. Everybody in that set had the name Less. I guess you figured that out, right? But if you didn't, now you know. Our last set has no theme. Four songs that I just like. That's the theme. It's what Bitzer likes, which is basically the theme of the whole show, usually. One of these songs is done by our mystery artist group. So that might help you. One last chance to figure this out before the end of the show. All right, here we go. We're going to kick it off. No, I'm not going to tell you. I'm just going to kick it off. Let's go.

0: Oh, you know what that music means. Oh, the show is over. Man, I love that song. That was done in 1966. And you know, you hear a lot of songs like they did this in one take. Well, this wasn't one take, but he recorded this famous kind of bluesy arrangement arranged by Ernie Freeman and backing vocals by the B.J. Baker Singers in just two takes. Two. But, you know, it's the whole Sinatra persona there. The resilient, pick yourself up and get back in the race. It's that song cheers me up every time I hear it. Also, before that, we had Jimmy Lunceford from 1937, For Dancers Only. That was composed and arranged by Cy Oliver. And that instrumental became one of the definitive swing anthems of the late 30s and a staple for dancers at Harlem Savoy Ballroom. Before that, we had Comes Love by Helen Merrill. Boy, do I love Helen Merrill. 1955. And this was off her 1955 album entitled Helen Merrill with Clifford Brown, featuring legendary trumpet player Clifford Brown and arrangements by a very young Quincy Jones again. Man, Quincy Jones. He had it going on, right? And the first song in the whole set was our mystery artist, The High Lows, doing the Basin Street Blues. And man, that is an example of some complex vocal harmony, right? Their main arranger was Gene Perling, one of the short ones. And that was a Dixieland blues, and he just transformed it into this ultra-modern, intricate jazz vocal showcase for their wide vocal ranges and unexpected harmonic shifts, right? Pretty crazy. The High Lows. If you ever find the High Lows album when you're going to the bargain basement, buy it. Take it. You're going to love it. Okay, next week, the queen. Yes, the queen of Golden Age Radio. We'll be back. Kathy Romy. And I'm sure she has something great in store for you. If you want to send me or us your mystery artist guesses, you can also send them to that garwfhb@gmail.com as well. Or you can call me during the show at, I know the number, I used to know the number, 812-676-7281. And if I can talk on the phone while we're doing the show, I will. Otherwise, you know, just have to email us. Anyway, I'm glad you're here with me two hours today. I had a great time. I hope you enjoyed the show. And come back next week for Kathy Romy. Take care. Right here with you.
1: One way out. If she can guess his name, she's free to go. She guesses everything until finally she gets it right. Rumpelstiltskin, that's his name. By saying his name, she lifts the curse. Turns out, getting a medical diagnosis can create that same kind of relief.
2: It can be frustrating to be told, we don't know what's wrong with you. And as soon as someone tells you, we know what's wrong with you, we have a name for what it is that is causing you to suffer, there's a sense of relief.
1: A diagnosis alone can change things for people. It gives us a name for what we're feeling. A way forward. Experts are calling it the Rumpelstiltskin effect.
2: Having that diagnosis, whether it's a physiological or psychological condition, if we want to use that divide, which I don't, but whatever, that's a different conversation. Resolving that mystery through an official channel of authority is relieving.
1: Even self-diagnosis can create this kind of relief.
2: We're seeing a real uptick in self-diagnosis of mental health conditions. And a very basic part of it is that if you can secure for yourself relief without having to go to the medical establishment and get it officially, why wouldn't you?
1: From Virginia Humanities, this is With Good Reason. I'm Lauren Francis. Today on the show, the Rumpelstiltskin effect. Sometimes it feels like if you don't have a name for a thing, then that thing has power over you. If you do have a name, then you can kind of control it. We see this across cultures and especially in medicine. Alan Levinovitz is a professor of philosophy and religion at James Madison University. His theory says that giving an official name to suffering can alleviate symptoms, especially self-blame and uncertainty. He calls this the Rumpelstiltskin effect. Alan, the other day, a good friend of mine confided in me that she thinks she might have ADHD, and she sounded excited even at the prospect. especially because her doctor had already agreed to give her the assessment, right? So she could kind of probe and find out whether or not her suspicions were true. Do you see things like this a lot?
2: Yes, absolutely. There's a relief that comes with a diagnosis that is independent of receiving treatment for whatever it is that is being diagnosed. And I think it's really important for people to be aware of that as part of the medical intervention that is being diagnosed.
1: So would you say that the test itself is a sort of medical intervention?
2: Absolutely. I think there's a widespread misconception that medical interventions begin with the ingestion of a pill or the application of a knife during surgery, whereas in fact, medical intervention begins as soon as you start hearing about official medical diagnoses. It begins when you walk into your doctor's office and sit down to wait, because at that moment, medical authority is affecting you. It's affecting your mind and it is affecting your body. And I think it's important for us to start thinking about medical interventions much more broadly rather than as some kind of biomedical, very specific form of intervention.
1: Hmm. That makes me think back to about a year ago when my primary care physician ordered a CAT scan for me, which that was the first time I'd ever had any sort of imaging done, right? So I was kind of panicking and she reassured me, Lauren, we're just getting more information. We're just getting more information.
2: That's a really great example. So you said you started panicking. Of course, when you panic, there's all sorts of physiological effects. Your heart rate goes up. You start to sweat. Your pupils may dilate. And so you have an intervention that is just your clinician telling you that you're going to get a test that causes physiological changes. In fact, negative changes like that are often classed as something called the nocebo effect, which is the evil twin of the more familiar placebo effect, in which the same kind of thing happens. You have a medical intervention and just the prospect of it working, or just your expectations about it, create physiological changes in you. So all of that is very important. And I think in a post-scientific revolution world where we tend to sharply divide the line between mind and body, those sorts of phenomena are easily dismissed or ignored.
1: Yeah, because I'm thinking about this idea that, you know, in the case of my friend, the prospect of getting screened for ADHD brought her relief. But at the onset of my doctor saying that I needed a CAT scan, you know, which is more physical than mental, I'm like, well, what's going on? What's going on? Do you find that there's generally a divide that people feel a bit more comfort at finding more out about their mental state than potentially finding that something's off with them physically?
2: I think that in general, although there are exceptions, as a general rule, the relief that comes with a diagnosis is usually tied to a sense of either exoneration from guilt. Mm. So, my symptoms are not my fault, or something like affirming you. So I wasn't crazy. I really have something. My symptoms are real. So in the case of real symptoms, if you have something like chronic pain, that's not a mental condition, but you can feel stigmatized and dismissed. Mm-hmm. And people might be like, oh, it's just all in your head, or relax, you're just kind of a wimp, or you're malingering.
1: Mm-hmm.
2: So in that case, a diagnosis can bring the relief of affirmation. In the case of mental health diagnoses, I think often there is a displacement of guilt from the self to the diagnosis. So people will say things like, oh, now I know it's not me, it's my ADHD. Or now I know it's not me, it's my brain chemistry. And that shift is tremendously powerful and has a whole suite of psychological and physiological downstream effects.
1: So you actually have a name for the relief that people find when they've gotten a diagnosis. You call it the Rumpelstiltskin effect. What does that mean? Why do you call it the Rumpelstiltskin effect?
2: This term, the Rumpelstiltskin effect, it comes from the story of Rumpelstiltskin. And in this story, it really captures nicely what's going on with an official medical diagnosis. And at the risk of repeating a story that people are already familiar with, there's this evil little munchkin named Rumpelstiltskin to whom the firstborn child of a young woman has been promised because he helps her spin straw into gold, yada, yada. Long story short, she becomes the queen. She's got a kid. She doesn't want to lose her kid to Rumpelstiltskin. And he says, all right, I'll make you a deal. If you can guess my name, I'll release you from your debt to me. And one of the fascinating things about the story is that the queen goes through all of the normal German names that exist. She goes through all of them, you know, Hans, Jacob, whatever, Wilhelm. And he's none of those names work. And he's giggling to himself and dancing around. And then she goes through all of the nicknames like Puddlefoot and whatever nicknames were around in these days. And those don't work either, because the only name that actually works is a kind of arcane, bizarre, highly specific name that isn't accessible to public knowledge. And that's really important, because with medical diagnoses, the same thing is true. Mm. If you say to someone, your friend, for example, who is having trouble paying attention, if you say to them, oh, sounds like you're absent-minded, that does nothing.
3: Right.
2: But if you say to them, ah, it sounds like you have absent-mindiosis syncoposis, or whatever, this is a real disease, all of a sudden it has the magic of coming from an authoritative place, and it's tied to the dominant truth-making paradigm of our time, which is science.
3: Hmm. It also sounds like, you know, if I were to just say to her, oh, it sounds like you're just absent-minded, it's kind of blaming her, right? It's like, do better, you know? Whereas a medical diagnosis may be, you know, suggested there could be some infrastructure for support.
2: Absolutely. So notice you said this word in front of absent mind. You said just. You're just absent-minded. It's very difficult to put the word just or merely in front of a medical diagnosis. So in a way, these terms, which emerge from the structure of scientific and medical authority, are resistant to reduction or dismissal. And that's a really important part of them. And I want to point out, of course, part of the relief from a diagnosis is the prospect of treatment. But the Rumpelstiltskin effect also identifies the fact that there is relief that can come even when there is no intervention for you. Just knowing what you are, just having a label for yourself that emerges from the medical community, is in itself affirming and relieving.
3: Mm, that's interesting that even if there can be no help, just having the name is a relief and affirmation.
2: We see this cross-culturally. So and I don't mean to analogize medical conditions to astrology, but there's sort of widespread. It's really fun to know what your sign is. It's really fun to take one of those personality tests. And those tests, they don't offer you the prospect of any kind of intervention necessarily. They just slot you into a kind of structured reality that affirms who you are with an expert category. And that it just feels good to know who one is, especially when you've been suffering and you don't know why you are suffering.
3: Yes. If I am a Leo and I suffer because I'm a Leo, then the sun will come out tomorrow.
2: Exactly. It's better to know that you're suffering because you're a Leo than to be suffering and not know why.
3: Right. But could this in turn lead to overdiagnosing people?
2: I think that's a danger. So when I initially came up with this concept, I was working with a psychiatrist named Avice Aftab. And Avice and I have very different perspectives on diagnosis. He's much less concerned than I am about overdiagnosis or the negative effects of diagnosis. So I think it's important to point out that the existence of this effect doesn't mean that we should be using it all the time, any more than the existence of the placebo effect means that we should be deceiving people about the efficacy of their medical interventions. It's just something that we need to recognize as existing. And to the point of overdiagnosis, we're seeing a real uptick in self-diagnosis of mental health conditions. And in order to understand that, a very basic part of it is that if you can secure for yourself relief without having to go to the medical establishment and get it officially, why wouldn't you? And so a lot of people are basically bypassing the sort of official channels to get this particular medical intervention. You know, sometimes you need a prescription, sometimes you need an official diagnosis. So yeah, I think that we're going to see overdiagnosis in part because of this Rumpelstiltskin effect.
3: So does this Rumpelstiltskin effect only happen or show up with mental health diagnoses?
2: No, not at all. You see it with lots of what are called idiopathic conditions. So that's basically just a fancy Rumpelstiltskin word, medical word for we don't know what is causing it. So if people have idiopathic stomach pain, for example, if people have idiopathic hearing loss, you name it, it can be frustrating to be told, we don't know what's wrong with you. And as soon as someone tells you, we know what's wrong with you, we can't do anything about it, but we have a name for what it is that is causing you to suffer, there's a sense of relief. And I think that's also in part because humans are very intolerant of ambiguity. Ambiguity forces us into a state of discomfort. We want to solve the ambiguity, want to resolve the mystery. And I think having that diagnosis, whether it's a physiological or psychological condition, if we want to use that divide, which I don't, but whatever, that's a different conversation. Resolving that mystery through an official channel of authority is relieving. It's nice. The only time I think you don't want it, diagnoses don't tend to bring relief when the condition that is being diagnosed is very well understood and there's a very poor prognosis.
3: You mentioned to me that a primary benefit of getting a diagnosis is that you then qualify for grace and mercy. How does that play out?
2: What we've done as a society is set up our institutions so that the only way you can get grace and mercy is by having a medical diagnosis. If you want grace and mercy from your professor, you need to tell them you have a medical diagnosis. You can't just tell them I'm struggling with your class. That gets you nothing. That doesn't get you extra time. It doesn't get you an extension. You need to have a medical diagnosis, and that gets you grace and mercy. When your parents are being hard on you because you're not performing well in school, telling them that you're just not that able to concentrate in class isn't going to do
3: right,
2: anything.
3: They don't
2: but
3: hear
2: if
3: it.
2: You have a medical diagnosis, that's right. But if you have a medical diagnosis, you can get grace and mercy. With something like long COVID, heck, if there's no billing code for the suffering that you've got, there's all sorts of downstream effects when it comes to getting insurance coverage, when it comes to getting time off from work. And unfortunately, because of the philosophical position, I guess is how I would

0: kind to us or be sympathetic, you know, to give us the accommodations that we need or the grace and mercy that we need, if the only way we can do that is by telling them we have some kind of medical condition, then people are going to start demanding evidence of medical conditions, and people are going to start diagnosing themselves with medical conditions or seeking out diagnoses, because those diagnoses are the only way to get those things. So it's going to be a feedback loop where our culture says, well, the only legitimate forms of suffering, the only kinds of suffering that we're going to accommodate institutionally are medical forms of suffering. And then people are going to say, well, okay, I want grace and mercy from my institutions and from my parents and friends and myself. So I must have some kind of medical condition.
1: Have you ever diagnosed yourself with anything?
0: No.
1: I just had to ask.
0: I'm terrified. I mean, personally, I don't like diagnoses. I don't want to tattoo myself with a sickness identity that I might not be able to remove. So I wear my sickness labels lightly.
1: Yeah.
0: Because I think they are very powerful in the same way that I wouldn't take a medication without being very careful. I mean, I'll take it if it's prescribed to me, but I'm not down in pills willy-nilly.
1: Right.
0: In the same way, I'm not trying on different diagnostic categories. That seems risky to me.
1: Yeah.
0: There should be side effects written on them.
1: I relate to that, and I've gotten some pushback from friends who, you know, when they've shared certain things like, oh, I think I have this, or I'm going to try to get this diagnosis. My question is always, what do you want that diagnosis to do for you? Like, do you want medication?
0: Yeah.
1: So this leads to a lot of conversations, sometimes arguments, but I really want to know.
0: Hopefully the Rumpelstiltskin effect is actually a helpful answer, because I think often what people want is the Rumpelstiltskin effect. They want the relief of a diagnosis. They want people to understand their suffering is legitimate. They want to stop blaming themselves. Mm. They want a community of people who understand them. All of those things are things that people want. And so if we are looking to understand the uptick in self-diagnosis of a variety of conditions, we can't just, you know, snort kids these days or TikTok. We have to understand that this is a medical intervention that is now available to people, and they are understandably using it.
1: Well, thank you, Alan Levinovitz, for sharing your insights with me today, and with good reason.
0: Thank you so much for having me. It was so wonderful to talk with you.
1: Alan Levinovitz is a professor of philosophy and religion at James Madison University.
0: That was great. I'm glad we got to have that second
1: For a long time, Greek comics and playwrights only wrote about war and politics. But not everyone goes to war, and not everyone is a politician. Mitchell Brown is a professor of classical studies at William & Mary. He says that the Greek comic Menander was the first to put everyday life and relationships center stage. And we have Menander to thank for our favorite sitcoms like The Office, Frasier, and Abbott Elementary. Mitchell Brown is a professor of classical studies at William & Mary. Mitchell, you've made a very bold claim. You say that the rom-coms and sitcoms that we watch today are made possible entirely by the work of a Greek comic called Menander. First of all, who is Menander?
2: Menander was a dramatist who wrote comedies in the Greek city of Athens in the late 4th century. So that would be the 300s BC. Like most ancient Greek authors, we unfortunately know very little about him beyond his work. Mm. We're almost certain he was an Athenian citizen. In his life, which spanned the 340s to the 290s, Menander saw quite the decline in the fortunes of the city of Athens, which went from being a real imperial power in Greece to suffering a series of defeats to the Macedonians, which really led to its decline in status as a political power. Athens, however, remained a cultural center in Menander's time, producing great philosophy and literature. And it's within this atmosphere that Menander produces his plays and makes a great impact on what comes after him.
1: And what makes his work so special?
2: So, quite counterintuitively, what makes Menander's plays so special is that they sound so normal to a modern person. His plots center around the attempts of young people to get married, disagreements between parents and their children, friendship, divorce, and some the private and domestic lives of everyday people.
1: Mm, which was not common at that time.
2: Exactly. While this all sounds really commonplace to us, what Menander and his contemporaries were doing in the late 300s was completely new. The plays of Menander's predecessors were tragedies that focused on mythological kings, queens, and heroes, or comedies that usually dealt with the political issues of the day. While these plays

0: is touched on more domestic matters. Menander was new in making such matters the central concern of his plays.
1: Mm.
0: In making theater about the lives of everyday people, Menander really revolutionized sort of Western or European drama in a way that you can still see today when you turn on a streaming service and watch a show or a movie that's sort of about the lives of normal people.
1: Mm. Give me a modern example of Menander's influence in media.
0: Yeah, absolutely. And this way, I think the first six seasons of The Office are really a great example of Menander's impact on drama that came after him. The sixth season ends with the marriage of Jim and Pam, and sort of everything before that has been leading up to this. There's other peripheral characters, but Jim and Pam is really the center of those first six seasons of The Office. And while it'll work out in the end, the show focuses a lot on Jim in the first three seasons, desiring Pam, even though he can't have her. Now, he'll successfully marry her at the end, but the audience sort of gets to watch his trials and tribulations along the way and really sort of ruminate on the psychology of love, what it does to a person when they really desire to marry someone. In this way, Jim is in the same theater tradition as Menander's characters, who are also trying. They think they're failing. In the end, they'll win. They'll get the girl, trying to marry. And the audience along the way gets to see sort of how their love and desire impacts them psychologically.
1: So when Menander was writing these plays, I mean, did it occur to his audience then as like, whoa, this is super different. What is this guy doing?
0: Yeah. So people sort of knew that he was doing something different and
1: right.
0: something that felt more real to a wider group of people than came before him.
1: So tell me more about how he kind of influences what we know today to be sitcoms. And maybe we should even backtrack in this, binge watching era to what is a sitcom?
0: Yeah. So I should say, my expertise is very much in the ancient world. So
1: okay,
0: if your listeners
1: okay.
0: find my definition of a sitcom lacking, I hope they forgive me. But when I think of a sitcom, I think of a television show that focuses on the lives of everyday people and often takes a humorous approach to that.
1: Okay.
0: So if you want to think of sitcoms throughout the era, you could think of I Love Lucy, The Jeffersons, Seinfeld, Friends, Everybody Loves Raymond, and perhaps more recently, The Office and The Big Bang Theory.
1: Okay.
0: Mm-hmm.
1: Okay. Does Menander focus exclusively on marriage and relationships, or do we see other relationships and families?
0: Yeah. So what's kind of interesting is that he actually uses the marriage plot to actually explore other relationships at times.
1: Okay.
0: I'll give you an example. One of Menander's more famous plays is called The Discalus. And The Discalus in English just means the grouch. And so this is a play that on its surface, and not just on the surface, it really is about a young man's desire to marry a righteous young woman.
1: Hmm.
0: And the problem he's facing is that her father, whose permission he needs for this marriage, is the titular grouch. He is a man that hates everybody in the world except his daughter. And thus he doesn't want to give this man, who he hates because he hates all men,
1: right,
0: permission to marry her. Now, throughout the play, the young man will finally succeed in winning this girl's hand in marriage.
1: Mm-hmm.
0: But what's interesting is throughout the play, you get this sort of really heartfelt portrayal of this relationship between the grouch and his daughter. In the end, the old man, this grouch, does in fact let his daughter get married, but it leaves his life more isolated and empty. And so the play ends happily for boy and girl, but not for father, which really emphasizes that parents' feelings when their children hit adult milestones can be really bittersweet.
1: Right.
0: Because they're happy for their children and want what's best for them. But also know it means their children are moving away from them in some ways. It's a very sophisticated parent-daughter relationship.
1: Give me another example where we see that in sitcoms.
0: Yeah. So what I always think of is Frasier.
1: Oh,
0: so,
1: yes.
0: You know, Frasier's romantic escapades are a big part of the show.
1: Right.
0: But anyone who's watched the show is known one of the underlying sources of humor is the relationship between Frasier, who's sort of this fancy, maybe at times stuck up intellectual, and his father, who's a retired police officer and has more down to earth tastes.
1: Mm-hmm.
0: And so the sort of humorous, heartfelt attempts by each of them to understand the other is really a huge part of the show. And that's very much within the Menandrian tradition of focusing, Frasier, it has other settings, but you really think of the inside of that apartment.
1: Right.
0: And those
1: yeah,
0: two
1: yeah,
0: talking
1: yeah.
0: when you think of the show. It's it goes through a lot of twists and turns, but there is a line from Frasier back to Menander and Menander's choice to focus on the domestic. I'm not saying the writers of these shows are, you know, modeling their plays on Menander or anything, but there is a line of influence that goes from there to what ends up becoming the plots in sitcom.
1: It's really interesting to think that Menander had this tremendous impact when very few of his works actually survived.
0: Yeah, it's fascinating. Menander wrote over 100 plays in his life, and they didn't survive the fall of the Roman Empire. It's not until the 20th century that his plays start being rediscovered in Egypt on ancient papyrus. And that's only because Egypt's climate is dry enough that papyrus paper can survive 2,000 years there, where it couldn't in other parts of the Roman Empire.
1: Why does it matter that we remember Menander as the person who started this genre?
0: This is such a great question, and one that I have to keep in mind, that someone that's in the weeds about these things. It should matter why it matters.
1: Mm-hmm.
0: And I would say that understanding where the sitcom, where the domestic drama comes from, makes richer what is already an enriching experience, which is taking part in human culture.
1: Mm. Well, Mitchell Brown, thank you so much for sharing your insights with me today on With Good Reason.
0: Thank you so much. This was a blast.
1: Mitchell Brown is a professor of classical studies at William & Mary. With Good Reason is produced by Virginia Humanities, which acknowledges the Monacan Nation, the original people of the land and waters of our home in Charlottesville, Virginia. Support for this episode of With Good Reason comes from the Joseph and Robert Cornell Memorial Foundation. This is a charitable trust created by the will of acclaimed 20th century artist Joseph Cornell that honors the memory of the artist and his younger brother Robert. Special thanks to Chioke Iansen at the Institute for Contemporary Art at Virginia Commonwealth University, where some of this episode was recorded. Special thanks also to Ben Dolly at Virginia Public Media for recording assistance. Our production team is Sarah McConnell, Allison Quantz, and Matt Darrow. For the podcast, go to withgoodreasonradio.org. I'm Lauren Francis. 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

0: I look out, and it's usually a story about, like I've said this before, about being brave or about being strong, and you'll see people, like grown-ups, just getting teary and crying a little bit.
1: Welcome to This Way Out, the international LGBTQ radio magazine. I'm Lucia Chappell. In the news this week, Serbia's lesbian prime minister abruptly becomes president in a partisan pre-election gambit, while the U.S. midterms separate the support of progressives from the transphobic performers. U.S. civil rights law is open to interpretation, and so is discrimination and sexual assault, or so it seems. A Virginia street gets a lesbian name, and an English castle gets a rainbow ring. We've also got tips for National Coming Out Day. Then we'll meet a drag artist who's at the forefront of defending the Kennedy Center. Come out and make some noise now that you've found This Way Out.
2: I'm Melanie Keller.
3: And I'm Joe Bainline.
2: With NewsWrap, a summary of some of the news in or affecting LGBTQ communities around the world for the week ending October 3rd, 2026.
3: Serbia's long-serving lesbian prime minister is moving into the president's chair. Ana Brnabić took office on September 28th following the sudden resignation of populist president Aleksandar Vučić 7 months earlier than his term's end date. Brnabić's 2017 election made her the Balkan nation's first female and first queer PM and the world's second woman head of government. After the ceremony handing over power, Brnabić said, "It is a great honor for me to receive this position from such a person, and now it is my duty to hold this office until the people elect the next president of Serbia. The people are set to do that within the next 90 days. The abrupt shift in leadership is considered to be a political maneuver ahead of the upcoming parliamentary elections. If his SNS party is successful in the October 25th snap vote, Vučić is slated to be appointed prime minister. Ana Brnabić has been acting prime minister of Serbia since 2017, but will now serve as the interim president. An influential student movement against government corruption and authoritarianism has been growing for nearly 2 years. The Students Win movement has had the support of LGBTQ plus activists who have been unimpressed with Brnabić. The prime minister has rarely spoken out for marriage equality or other civil rights during her almost decade in power, although she has managed to secure those privileges for her own family. The Students Win movement, along with the coalition party Platform for a European Serbia, have formally entered a list of candidates in the election opposing the Vučić government. If they are successful, Vučić's domination of Serbian politics will come to an end. Brnabić is a close political ally of Vučić in the SNS party.
2: As the U.S. midterm elections approach, queer and trans rights remain a major talking point, even with some supposedly progressive politicians acquiescing to conservative exclusion campaigns. California Democratic Governor Gavin Newsom told the Associated Press that he found it deeply unfair for transgender women to compete against cisgender women. Iowa's Democratic gubernatorial nominee Rob Sand has doubled down on his support for a law that would ban transgender athletes from competing in high school and college sports teams appropriate to their gender. Running for the U.S. Senate in Texas, James Tallarico told Fox News that he would vote in favor of a national ban for gender-affirming surgeries for trans minors, procedures that are rarely recommended. Still, some progressives are holding the line. Kentucky Governor Andy Beshear is urging colleagues not to fall into the trappings of the culture war against transgender athletes. Governor Beshear spoke on CNN about vetoing a red state bill that would ban transgender girls and women from participating in sports.
4: In Kentucky, we only had one trans athlete. She was a seventh grader that started a field hockey team in her middle school to make friends. But that bill you're talking about didn't just do that. It banned all trans care for youth, any and all, and remove the ability of any parent to make decisions on the health care for their children. So it was sweeping. But here's my take. We don't throw anybody under the bus. That is not the party that we are. We start as a party of compassion and empathy.
2: 80-year-old Massachusetts Senator Ed Markey is similarly refusing to buckle to Republican pressure despite his hotly contested primary challenge. He spoke out last week about a congressional resolution urging the NCAA protection resolution to revoke its transgender athlete eligibility policy.
5: They don't get to decide who belongs in society and who does not. I lead the Trans Bill of Rights because it is our moral obligation to defend the rights of trans people. Trans people deserve the right to health care, to receive proper identity documents, to safe schools and workplaces, to serve their nation, to celebrate the same unassailable rights to education and to jobs and to housing as every other American. Simply put, to experience the freedom, the joy, the opportunity afforded to every other American.
2: Tyler Hack is the executive director of the trans rights advocacy group, Christopher Street Project. She spoke to WHYY about the division within the Democratic Party. In their words, the reality of being a transgender person in America in 2026 is that on election nights, while other folks are talking about who had a good night and who had a bad night, sometimes you are quietly wondering, am I going to be okay? Independent trans journalist Aaron Reed agrees. She points to anti-trans Democrats' election losses as clear indicators of why you don't throw transgender people under the bus.
3: In the state capital of Virginia, the city council has approved an ordinance to rename a street after the late owner of one of the United States' oldest lesbian bars. Vicki Hester was the proud owner of Babes of Carytown, a bar nearing 50 years old. Known beyond the bar for her civic engagement and care for the Richmond community, Hester has been sorely missed since her passing in September of 2025. Babes of Carytown weathered decades of discrimination, including Virginia's anti-gay alcoholic beverage control legislation, which lasted all the way to 1991, which could revoke a bar's license if it was deemed a gathering place for homosexuals. Hester told RVA Magazine in 2025 how Babes not only survived but thrived through the 90s. She recalled packed happy hours and weekends throughout the decade, providing a space she said was for those who needed acceptance and to find others like us. Hester not only provided generations with a space for queer joy and embrace, but also spent her life opening the bar to host fundraisers and donated food every week to a local food pantry, which also will carry her name. The street beside Virginia's one and only lesbian bar, Babes of Carytown, will soon be named Vicki Hester Way.
2: The U.S. Education Department has removed protections against discrimination based on sexual orientation and gender identity from Title IX of the Education Amendments of 1972. The law prohibits sex-based discrimination in schools or education programs that receive federal funding. The big question is the definition of the word sex. During Trump's first term, the Education Department created additional work for those who filed Title IX complaints in an already complicated procedure and weakened their protections. The Biden administration attempted to reverse some of the Trump-era restrictions, and Title IX was expanded to include protections on the basis of sexual orientation and gender identity, as many courts had ruled. Biden's 2021 executive order has now been rescinded, returning the civil rights law to Trump's 2020 regulations. The September 28th decision narrows definitions of sex-based harassment, reduces schools' investigation responsibilities, and rescinds protections for queer and transgender students. Concurrently, a sexual assault case at Cornell University from 2024 has reopened. The student identified as Jane Doe did not feel justice had been served after her Title IX case resulted in the expulsion of only two of her seven assaulters. The punishment for the other five was an essay assignment. Following the Education Department decision, Executive Director of LGBTQ plus advocacy group Fairness West Virginia, Andrew Schneider, issued a public statement. It read in part, "Every side of this public discussion agrees that all sexual misconduct should be reported and punished. This rule makes that sort of accountability more difficult to attain. Instead of providing more protections for women from sexual misconduct, this rule provides more protections for perpetrators of sexual misconduct while trying to trick Americans into believing transgender students are the real danger."
3: Finally, Totnes, England's town castle, got a tremendous rainbow flag wrap during the local Pride Festival. Local organizers called it Capture the Castle as they ringed the nearly 1,000-year-old structure. Nearly 400 attendees gathered in the small market town to watch the unfurling. A Totnes Pride spokesperson told The Telegraph, "Capture the Castle is the image that will define this year's festival. But what we've built around it is a genuinely ambitious arts and culture program over 40 events. With the castle standing atop a hill on the edge of the town, The flag covering it nearly dominated the skyline. Totnes Pride says this work signifies that their town is a place that welcomes people from all walks of life and gives them a soft place to land. Though not everyone saw it that way, as some detractors took to the internet to ridicule the event, with remarks ranging from pure homophobia to concerns over the use of public money, critics were eclipsed by the queer joy of the four-day celebration. The ancient iconic structure, swathed in rainbow chic, gave a clear message of visibility and history. In the words of Totnes Pride organizer Harry Goddard, the installation shows queer people have always been here and we always will be.
2: That's News Wrap, global queer news with attitude for the week ending October 3rd, 2026. Follow the news in your area and around the world. 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
2: 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For This Way Out, I'm Melanie Keller. Stay healthy.
3: And I'm Joe Bainline. 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
1: On October 11th, 1988, the first anniversary of the Second March on Washington for Lesbian and Gay Rights, the organization National Gay Rights Advocates launched the original National Coming Out Day. This Way Out was newly out of the broadcast booth at the time when we spoke with National Coming Out Day coordinator Greg Kaysen about plans for that first event.
7: There are activities happening in such places as Philadelphia, Long Beach in California, Omaha, Nebraska, and such smaller cities as Cullowhee, North Carolina, Logan, Utah, and the list goes on. In Boston, they're also having a conference on October 11th called A Student's Guide to Coming Out. They're also having the Freedom Trail Band, which is a gay band, play in the subway stations. They're even having a woman by the name of Marcia Gessen, who's the editor of Next there in Boston, who will be applying for her citizenship as an openly gay person. In Philadelphia, the Mayor's Commission on Sexual Minorities is doing a mailing campaign and a press conference to give a representation of how many gay people there are in the Philadelphia area. On October 11th, we're going to be on the Oprah Winfrey Show nationwide, and we're going to have not only Gene O'Leary is going to be talking about coming out, and Terry Sweeney is going to talk about being an openly gay actor. We're getting a fantastic response from individuals all around the country. They just want to be a part of coming out and expressing themselves not only to us, but to the nation. People from all walks of life, and we've even had a few inquiries from Europe.
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8: I wonder, wonder, who wrote the book out loud?
9: I'm in the back room of a Different Light bookstore in Silver Lake. I'm speaking with Richard Labonte, and we're going to talk about books that are a good bet for those of you who would like to find out more about coming out.
10: A few years ago, there probably wouldn't have been more than three or four that were important. Now there's actually about two dozen. I'll mention a couple of the newer books first. One is called Beyond Acceptance. It's a book which charts in a kind of sociological way the seven or eight stages of coming out for parents. It used to be that a lot of books that covered the coming out field were for gay men. Lately, there have been a lot more for women, which is important.
11: And I'm Maria, and together we're Zrazy. And we're crazy about This Way Out, the international lesbian and gay radio magazine.
1: U.S. President Donald Trump tacked his name onto the facade of Washington, D.C.'s John F. Kennedy Center for the Performing Arts in December of 2025. Donors pulled out, audience members fled, and artists refused to appear. A court ordered Trump's label removed, but the administration is now claiming that the facility should be closed for maintenance. It was suddenly shuttered in mid-September, and the situation reached a fever pitch when the administration threatened to withdraw $257 million of renovation funding or even demolish the center entirely. However, the venue has friends who are not about to let that happen. This Way Out's Jeb Bakke noticed one of them at the head of a huge protest demonstration.
12: Tara Hoot is a drag queen and activist based in Washington, D.C. Following her in-person and online political work, the Action Network group Hands Off the Arts reached out to Tara to join the fold in their fight against government overreach at the Kennedy Center. For the better part of this year, Tara Hoot has been an MC at protests and aided the group in organizing for the protection of the beloved performing arts venue. I spoke with Tara Hoot about her drag performances, political action, and MCing before thousands in one of Hands Off the Arts' largest protests on September 18th.
13: And I'm going to say, darlings, and I want you to say, I'm strong. Ready? I'm strong. You say, I'm strong. Darlings?
14: I'm strong.
0: So Hands Off the Arts, we've been doing these Friday protests since March. Every Friday we show up, and it might be 60 people. We did another rally that had maybe a couple hundred people that showed up, and this one benefited greatly. We've had it on the books for like 6 weeks, but it benefited greatly from the banana pants news cycle that was coming out, right? Like, it was in the news, the Kennedy Center, people were like, what, is he going to tear this down? We have to do something. And we said, well, listen, we have this thing scheduled. So we got there early and I started talking to NPR, which was just delightful, and just kind of watching people show up. And it, you know, you always wonder, we had 1500 people RSVP on our website. So we're like, well, we'll see what happens and how many people show up. And people just kept coming and coming and coming and coming. And I got on the microphone and made sure we all knew that it was a peaceful protest and we're there to really celebrate and to say hands off the Kennedy Center and let's get these hands around the Kennedy Center. And then we started and it was off to the races. I joked with everybody. I was a middle school teacher for years, so I knew how to keep everybody in line, and that it worked. People were just excited to be there. They're excited to show up, excited to protect the Kennedy Center. And my goodness, Wonder Woman was there. And I said, my little gay heart was just exploding to have Linda Carter just a few feet from me. And just, you see the sea of people in front of you and you're singing, you know, America the Beautiful and looking at the American flags. And there's a patriotism that I think we've ceded sometimes to the right. And the American flag is just as much ours, right? It's the American flag for a reason, to represent all of us. And we were there to show that. And it was really moving.

0: What have you seen already sizably shift in your action here so far?
1: I think that what I would love is to bring back professionals who know about the arts to be at the Kennedy Center, right? To the people that were running it and doing amazing things. The Reach was really meant to have smaller performances to do outreach, to reach out to the community. And there was a social impact team that reached out to me, and they were amazing. And they were one of the first ones fired because they were doing the hard work of bringing different communities together, bringing the arts from the Kennedy Center to the different communities in Washington, D.C., and the educational part of the Kennedy Center. It's not just a place for fancy musicals and operas and all of that stuff. There's a huge educational outreach across the country that mentors artists and provides inspiration and education. So I want to see the Kennedy Center back to its former glory with artists in charge and people who know what they're doing to really keep John F. Kennedy's vision of the arts and the importance of the arts to the American culture, keep that vision alive. The building, I always joke, they say the building needs maintenance. It's like, I'm 50 years old, just 5 years younger, I think, than the Kennedy Center. I need maintenance too, right? That doesn't mean we're going to tear myself down. But how do we make sure that the Kennedy Center survives, and not just survives, but thrives, once we get this crony board and this man out of the dealings of it? It's just, as everything he touches, you know, goes bankrupt and is ruined. It's like, let's see what we can do to fix it. And I have to have optimism. I mean, you have to have hope. You have to have optimism that you can make a difference. And I think that the longer that this man keeps focusing on slapping his name on a memorial to a dead president, or building a triumphant arch for himself, or making everything gold, or ruining the reflecting pool, for goodness sake, the more he keeps focusing on these vanity projects, the more and more Americans are realizing that this man doesn't give a 2 cents about them. He doesn't care about their health care. He doesn't care about how expensive gas and diesel is. He doesn't care about how expensive groceries are. He doesn't care about this war that he's thrown everyone into, where service members are being killed. The longer he spends focusing on these vanity projects, the less time he's spending on actual things that the Americans every day are worrying about.
0: Sounds like Tara Hoot is out there to give a hoot.
1: Absolutely, give a hoot. You know, people joke that I should run for office. It's like, darling, that's I every once in a while, I did a little spoof running for second place of the DC delegate, for the congressional delegate, and I said, I don't want to win, but I want to get second place, so right in the end. So that was fun to do, but it is a hoot to be out there, to put yourself out there, and to see what difference you can make.
0: What I was curious about with the origin of the name Tara Hoot, it's been a long time since you've lived in Terre Haute, but you carry it with you. What part of that origin do you think comes out in Terre Haute?
1: I think that people right now really need connection, right? And I try to do that all my gigs. I always start by asking, I tell people that origin story, like, my name is Terre Haute because I'm from Terre Haute, Indiana. Is anybody here from Indiana that wants to admit it, right? And I'm remarkably, 9 times out of 10, there is somebody from Indiana, or at least the Midwest, right? And so having that conversation, that connection, and then it just expands from there, right? I was at brunch once, and I was doing a brunch gig, and I talked to this older couple that came in and found out that they were married in my hometown church in central Indiana. And any town in Indiana, no matter how big it is, has about 8,000 churches in it, right? And they were married in this one church that happened to be mine. And so it was just wonderful, right, to make that connection. I would not have made that connection if I didn't stop to talk to them. So I think that Midwestern kind of sense of checking in with people and really caring about what they say and caring about their answers and making those connections is something I try to bring to all of my interactions. And I think that really helps people feel like I'm looking out for them, right? And they want to connect with me right back, which I love.
0: When one looks back on your previous drag performances, this isn't the first time that you've used drag for a political platform as well. I'm curious, was that something that was apparent from the start, or was that something that came to be over time, that political aspect?
1: The political aspect definitely has been something that's come along as Terre Haute has grown. I think that when drag is inherently political, right? And then you can either use your voice to show up for things or just, I don't want to say jest, or you can do your shows. And I don't begrudge anybody for staying in a lane and doing what they feel comfortable doing, right? But for Terre Haute, I would do these family fun brunches, which I still do. And the Proud Boys threatened to come one time, and instead of them showing up, 300 people with rainbow umbrellas showed up. And so I'm not going to let the scary people out there win, right? I'm going to keep showing up and keep being fabulous and keep bringing some light and joy to the world. And if that's
2: being a little bit political about things. I think I'm excited to go out there. I mean, would I be lying if I thought, if I said there weren't days that I wake up and I go to a gig and I'm like, I'm wondering, is this, will I come home? Right. What's going to happen? But you're still going to put one foot in front of the other, or one high heel in front of the other, and get out there.
0: And I feel the climate has just gotten to this boiling point of recent. I feel that the Trump campaign has, for whatever reason, put this tremendous crackdown on drag performances in particular.
2: Well, and the drag attack is really an attack on, I think, trans people and dehumanized them, right? And I would say that the hate, quote unquote hate, that I get on the internet is mostly people saying, you'll never be a woman, we hate trans people. I'm like, well, I'm a drag queen, right? And there's a difference. And standing up for trans people is I think this point in history where we have to. I mean, we need to, and it's a moral clarity to stand up for folks who are under attack, whether it's gay men during the 80s, AIDS crisis, trans people now. I mean, the list goes on and on of communities that have relied on others of positional power to show up and to help make a difference.
0: Yeah, I'm curious if there are things that maybe we haven't gotten to tap into yet. The things that you'd love for your average American to know about what it means to stand up in this way and to fight for the arts and education and for the rights of people.
1: Yeah, I feel like, you know, people come into looking at drag through all different lenses, but they might think drag is one sort of way, right? And I always say there's so much diversity, beautiful diversity in drag, in performances, in type of performances, in performers. And for your average American out there, don't just listen to what you're hearing on the right-wing scaremonger machine, right, about what drag is or what my story time shows are. Like, I had a friend who said, I took my son to your Terre Haute story time show, and my mom couldn't believe it. And I showed her your picture, and she said, well, that just looks like June Cleaver, right? So I think people think one thing about drag, but it's all these beautiful things. And don't judge it until you go see it, right? So put yourselves out there, show up to a drag show, support local drag. I think that's really important, is to put yourself in the seats and to support small businesses, small locally owned businesses, and to support those drag artists. Terre Haute, I think, wants to bring joy to as many people as she can. And if you see Terre Haute walking down the street, make sure you say hi. And if you have an opportunity to come to one of my shows, my holiday show in December, I would love it, right? And I joke that drag performers, drag queens, I'll speak for me, adults and toddlers have the same reaction. They're either going to be super excited to see me, or they're going to look at me sideways and be like, I'm not so sure about this, right? Because it's a lot to look at, right? There's makeup, there's butterfly wings, there's bubbles, there's whatever I'm dressed up as. And don't be afraid to make that connection and to just kind of lean into it if you're a little uncomfortable. I can't tell you how many people I've been their first drag show. And no matter if it's a grown-up show or a kid show or my holiday show, I'll read a little story at the end. And I look out, and it's usually a story about, like I've said this before, about being brave or about being strong. And you'll see people, like grown-ups, just getting teary and crying a little bit because they've not taken that time to just have a sense of whimsy and a sense of wonder at the world, because the world is so heavy all of the time. And to have a drag queen just make you take a little moment to consider your humanity, I think is really important right now. And that joy and that moment of hope can't be overlooked.
0: Yeah, Tara, I just thank you so much for taking the time to chat. And thank you for all the work and joy that you bring to people.
2: Absolutely. Thank you for taking the time to talk with me. And the more joy we can bring, the better right now, right? And keep showing up, keep making a difference. And I do a call and response at my shows where I'll say, darling, and I make everybody say, I'm strong, I'm brave, and I'm gorgeous. And so if you're at home listening, look at yourself in the mirror and repeat those words about being brave, strong, and gorgeous, because you are. And you can make a difference in the world just by being you.

0: I've been speaking with activist and drag queen Tara Hoot. For This Way Out, I'm Jeb Bakke.
1: Thanks for finding This Way Out, brought to you by the nonprofit Overnight Productions. News Wrap was written by Jeb Bakke, edited by Lucy Chappell, produced by Brian DeShazer, and read by Melanie Keller and Joe Bainline. Jeb Bakke interviewed Tara Hoot. The Gay Men's Chorus of Washington, D.C. performed some of the music you heard, and Kim Wilson composed and performed our theme music. 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
1: On the morning of October 7th, my world collapsed. My beloved parents, Bila and Jacobi, were among the first victims of the Hamas attack at Netiv Asara. 2 days later, gathered in grief, our family made the conscious choice to reject vengeance.
0: Israelis and Palestinians are marking the third anniversary of October 7th. Israelis are holding vigils for victims of the Hamas attack, while in Gaza, the day is seen as the beginning of Israel's genocide. We'll speak to Israeli peace activist Maoz Inan. His parents were killed 3 years ago. We'll also get a report from Gaza.
2: The worst 3 years that have passed in our lives. There is no life, no living, no food, no basic necessities of life. We wait for water from 5 to 10 o'clock. And we are living in the streets, homeless, tired, worn out. I mean, a life worse than this? We are not living, my friend. We are dead in Gaza.
0: Plus, Al Jazeera analyst Marwan Bashara, author of a new book, 12 Days That Shook the Middle East, Origins of a Genocide. All that and more coming up. Welcome to Democracy Now!, democracynow.org, The War and Peace Report. I'm Amy Goodman. Israel's marking 3 years since the Hamas-led surprise attack, October 7, 2023, that killed almost 1,200 people, with 251 Israelis and foreign nationals taken hostage. In southern Israel, mourners gathered near Kibbutz Chaim to commemorate hundreds of people who were killed and abducted at the Nova Music Festival. During a moment of silence, the booms of Israeli airstrikes on the nearby Gaza Strip could be heard ringing out. Ahead of today's anniversary, Israeli Prime Minister Benjamin Netanyahu presided over a state memorial ceremony in Jerusalem for the more than 800 civilians killed in the October 7th attacks. He did not address reports. He ignored warnings that Hamas had been planning a major operation. His speech was interrupted by a bereaved father, Yaakov Godo, whose son Tom was killed in the attacks.
3: You didn't protect my son on October 7th. You didn't protect 1,200 people who were murdered in one day on October 7th. Shame, disgrace.
0: In Gaza, Israeli forces killed at least three Palestinians today. Among the dead, Nimer Barbak, a 16-year-old child shot in the head.
4: Out of that apartment, she had to be hospitalized, and today she is gone.
0: We'll go to Spain after headlines. Meanwhile, in France, hundreds of thousands of high school students, college students, and their supporters have taken to the streets for another day of demonstrations, protesting staff shortages, crowded classrooms, and rundown buildings. Earlier today, France's education minister invited student leaders to discuss their demands, pledging no further job cuts at schools. Russia's public health agency is denying reports of a second case of pneumonic plague associated with a laboratory in southern Siberia. In a short statement, the agency said thousands of tests had turned up no evidence that a lab worker from the Irkutsk Anti-Plague Research Institute of Siberia transmitted an infection before she fell ill with pneumonia and died October 2nd. According to some reports, the worker had broken a vial containing live plague bacteria. In the wake of her death, Russian officials ordered about 200 people into quarantine. On Wednesday, the head of the World Health Organization, Tedros Adhanom Ghebreyesus, said many questions remain unanswered.
5: WHO has requested further information on the lab tests conducted on the individual who died and the contacts, more detail on what prompted the public health measures, and details about the health status of the contacts. We have also sought verification of media reports of a second employee with pneumonia of undetermined cause.
0: Fears over the plague prompted travel advisories and border restrictions in several Central Asian countries. At the White House, President Trump said he doesn't believe the lab worker's death was related to a bioweapon and said he planned to discuss the issue with Russian President Vladimir Putin. The Kremlin said no such phone call has been scheduled. On Wednesday, the U.S. issued a formal diplomatic complaint over Russia's handling of the lab worker's death. President Trump traveled to San Antonio, Texas on Wednesday to rally support for Republican Senate candidate Ken Paxton. Paxton won the Republican nomination in May after Trump endorsed him over incumbent longtime Senator John Cornyn.
6: How many presidents have we had that, that is doing what he is doing for us? So, Mr. President, I want to thank you for coming for me, for coming for us, and for coming for Texas. We are going to win this race. God bless you.
0: Trump's campaign stop in Texas came after Axios published secretly recorded audio in which Paxton told donors the war on Iran and resulting high gas prices are to blame for his poor poll numbers. With less than 4 weeks until Election Day, Paxton has trailed Democrat James Tallarico in nearly every poll, despite the fact that no Democrat has won Texas-wide office since 1994. Texas Republican Governor Greg Abbott declined to attend Trump's campaign rally in San Antonio, citing a conflict. Meanwhile, multiple protesters interrupted the president as he spoke, including one person who was physically assaulted by Trump supporters as he tried to leave the venue. In more election news, CNN is reporting the Department of Homeland Security's election fraud operation has drawn on tens of millions of records, scrutinized dozens of nonprofit voter registration groups and considered deploying undercover agents to investigate organizations suspected of helping non-citizens register to vote. The probes are aligned with President Trump's claims of election fraud, despite the fact that non-citizen voting occurs too rarely to affect election outcomes. A recent Reuters review found just 129 federal prosecutions under the Voting by Aliens statute created by Congress in 1996. This comes as leaders of ICE, Immigration and Customs Enforcement, have told agents nationwide to ramp up the pace of immigration arrests by 1,000 people per day to a previous goal of 3,000 daily arrests leading up to the midterm elections. In Saudi Arabia, officials say three people were killed and 36 left wounded after Houthi fighters from Yemen launched separate attacks on two airports, including King Khalid International Airport in Riyadh. Dozens of flights have since been delayed or canceled. The attacks came after the Houthis warned international airlines against flying in Saudi airspace, and as Saudi-backed Yemeni government forces began a counteroffensive to recapture territory along Yemen's Red Sea coast seized by the Houthis last month. The International Organization for Migration reports the number of people displaced by recent fighting in Yemen has passed 200,000. In Ukraine, rescuers are searching through the rubble of a residential building in the northern town of Prilucky after a Russian missile strike killed at least 22 people, including five children. It follows a wave of Russian drones and missiles a day earlier that killed at least 11 people, damaged homes, industrial facilities and infrastructure. Residents in the capital, Kyiv, sought shelter in Kyiv's underground metro station, sleeping on platform floors. This is a resident of Kyiv.
7: The Russians always make the same loud claims about everything, that we started it, that we're bombing them, that we were preparing in advance to strike them. But this is what's actually happening right now. People are forced to go into the metro and sleep there, and then we'll all get up, go to school or work, and go about our day as usual.
0: Meanwhile, Russian officials say a Ukrainian naval drone struck a Liberian-flagged oil tanker off the Black Sea resort city of Sochi, setting off a massive fire. Russian authorities say all 23 crew members who are Indian nationals were rescued. The UK's Maritime Trade Operations Center said it's investigating reports of multiple casualties after projectiles struck a tanker north of Qatar. Wednesday's attack came after Iranian officials warned they would close shipping routes used to bypass Iran's naval blockade of the Strait of Hormuz. At least nine vessels came under attack last week while navigating the strait, the highest number in any week since the U.S. and Israel attacked Iran in late February. Meanwhile, oil prices rose more than 2% today in attacks on energy infrastructure across Ukraine and the Middle East. In Venezuela, a fire sparked by a ruptured natural gas line halted the Cardone factory, the country's second largest with a capacity of 310,000 barrels per day. The company's facilities frequently experience fires, blackouts, and other disruptions, which can threaten the supply of fuels like gasoline and diesel. The Trump administration's temporarily allowed truckers to fill up on dye diesel and off-road fuel normally reserved for farm equipment as fuel costs hit record highs weeks before the midterm elections. The national average price of diesel topped $6 a gallon in September for the first time ever. Meanwhile, the Environmental Protection Agency announced Wednesday it'll further weaken federal limits on methane pollution from oil and gas operations. Maggie Coulter, an attorney at the Center for Biological Diversity's Climate Law Institute, said, quote, this move will compound the climate chaos we see mounting all around us in deadly heat waves, floods and storms. Vulnerable communities will be exposed to worse smog and intensified respiratory pollution, increasing kids' asthma and other health harms, she said. Tropical storm Isaias rapidly intensified overnight to become the first Atlantic hurricane of the season. Isaias formed Wednesday in the warm waters off Mexico's east coast. It's tracking toward eastern Louisiana and the western Florida panhandle with hundreds of offshore oil and gas platforms in its potential path. In Tennessee, death row prisoner Krista Pike is reportedly angry and confused in the hours after she regained consciousness following the state's failed execution attempt. According to her lawyer, she asked, "Where am I?" This is Randy Spivey, an attorney for Krista Pike.
8: She has a blood clot in one of her arms. She has pneumonia. She is not able to swallow yet, so she has not eaten. She cannot move either of her arms. Both of her arms and hands are tremendously swollen, and we do not know what, if any, function she will regain in her arms. But we do know that there's a long road ahead.
0: Meanwhile, in Texas, the state executed 46-year-old Jamal Howard, injecting him with a fatal dose of pentobarbital. Howard's the 30th person executed in the U.S. this year, the first since Tennessee's failed attempt to kill Krista Pike. And Democratic Congress members Jamie Raskin and Madeline Dean are calling for a criminal investigation into Leon Botstein, the former longtime president of Bard College, after congressional investigators uncovered an email from Botstein to convicted sex trafficker Jeffrey Epstein, in which Botstein asked if a young woman was, quote, for me, or are you keeping her for yourself, he asked. After calls for an investigation, Botstein resigned from all his positions at Bard College Wednesday, including his professorship and roles in Bard's music programs. According to a letter sent by Congress members Raskin and Dean to Attorney General Todd Blanche and FBI Director Kash Patel, Epstein offered to connect the young woman with Botstein to help with her plans to attend school and develop her music career. But instead, Epstein pressured her to take sex education and massage courses while sexually abusing her. The lawmakers wrote, quote, the evidence meets the federal standard for opening a criminal investigation, yet the DOJ and FBI apparently had it for at least 18 months without investigating Botstein. We are demanding they investigate Botstein and other potential co-conspirators, the Congress members wrote. And those are some of the headlines. This is Democracy Now!, democracynow.org, The War and Peace Report. I'm Amy Goodman.
9: And I'm Nermeen Sheikh. Welcome to our listeners and viewers across the country and around the world. We begin today's show in Spain. Mari Carmen has died. She's the 87-year-old woman whose eviction from her home of 70 years in Madrid sparked mass protests across Spain. In September, she was forcibly removed from her apartment on a stretcher after the private investment company which owns the building hiked her rent. After massive public outcry, the landlord had agreed to allow her back into her apartment. Mari Carmen Abascal died on Wednesday, just hours before she was set to sign a new rental agreement. On Wednesday, protesters in Madrid gathered to shout "murderers" outside the Madrid parliament.
0: Asesino! Asesino! Asesino! Protesters in Madrid, Spain, responded with sadness and anger over the death of 87-year-old Mari Carmen.
4: She's a woman who died of heartbreak. They killed her through heartbreak. Taking an 87-year-old woman out of her home after she had lived in the same house for 70 years, that's killing someone. A year ago, she had such strength, such life, such enthusiasm. It was a joy to see her. And the moment she left that apartment, or rather, the moment they took her out of that apartment, she had to be hospitalized. And today she is gone. So breaking the news has been horrific, because most people here weren't following the news. They were preparing food, helping people on the streets. It has been very hard. There have been many people crying, so many people trying to stay strong, but you can't, not at a moment like this.

0: her, and she's been our inspiration. She's pushed us even more to mobilize, to organize, to fight against those in power.
1: Spanish Prime Minister Pedro Sanchez expressed his condolences, writing, quote, all my love to Mari Carmen's family and loved ones. A hug also to all those who today feel this loss as our own. Rest in peace, the prime minister wrote. After public outcry, Sanchez dissolved the Spanish parliament Monday after lawmakers refused to pass a broad emergency housing law, including an eviction moratorium. Sanchez called a snap election for November 29th. In a moment, we'll go to Spain for the latest. But first, let's hear Mari Carmen in her own words, speaking on September 27th, after she was evicted from her hospital bed.
2: I want what happened to me to help ensure that it doesn't happen to other people. I wanted to lead people to fight so the unfair laws that allowed for my eviction can be changed. That is why on Tuesday, Mari Carmen's law must be approved, so they can take a first step to end with this. I would like to be there with you, to be camping with you, fighting with you, but I don't have that chance. That is why, from here, I'm asking you all to be brave. Fight to defend what is yours. Please be careful. Keep camping as long as your bodies allow and as long as you want to.
1: That was Maria del Carmen Abascal, known by the world now as Mari Carmen, speaking from her hospital bed. We go now to Spain, where we're joined by the independent Spanish journalist and former Democracy Now! Producer, Maria Carrion. Maria, if you can talk about the significance of the death of Mari Carmen, the response in the streets, and now what could lead to the fall of the Spanish government.
3: Hi, Amy Nermin. Thank you so much for having me on. Mari Carmen has become a symbol. And it's hard to believe that so much has happened in the last 2 weeks since she was evicted on the 23rd of September after living in her home for over 70 years and after activists had blocked the entrance to her building and her apartment with their own bodies, and resulting in massive police brutality. And then the images that have gone around the world of Mari Carmen being taken out on a stretcher and into an ambulance and going into a hospital where she's been able to survive only for 2 weeks. And this shows that what happens to vulnerable people and young people and people of every walk of life here in Spain, when the interest of speculators is more important to those who govern than the well-being of ordinary citizens like Mari Carmen. She literally put her body on the line for 7 years, which is how long she fought this eviction for. We've seen how she's deteriorated over time, especially the last couple of weeks, but really since she began fighting for her home. And so she's become a symbol through her own loss of life of the most extreme example of what happens to families and to individuals here whose homes are bought maybe by, vulture funds or investment funds. And like what happened to her, rent gets hiked by as much as 5 times what you can pay. This investment fund bought the apartment for very low cost because Mari Carmen was living in it. It was a rent-controlled home, and they knew it very well, and that's why the price was fixed so low. And then they proceeded to look for the way that they could legally expel her from her home. And this is happening all over Spain. The same day that Mari Carmen was evicted from her apartment, a family with 2 kids was also evicted in Madrid. It's a daily occurrence. And the encampments that have been born out of this outcry for what happened to Mari Carmen, the people who are living on the streets now in small tents and putting their own bodies on the line under, rain and inclement weather, are saying this is enough. And this is what has led to the protests. This is what led finally the Spanish government, which is considered quite progressive, to approve these housing decrees that got voted down.

0: in Parliament. This is what resulted in last weekend's massive protests all over Spain, which led Pedro Sanchez, the prime minister, on Monday to dissolve Parliament and call for snap elections, and proceed to approve these two decrees by a different system that happens once we don't have a working parliament. And who knows what will happen from here to the 29th of November.
1: So, Maria, before we conclude, if you could tell us who in Spain, what is it, a regional government, the state government, that is the national government, or a municipal government that's responsible for housing, legislation and implementation?
0: All of the above. So we have national housing laws, which have to be approved by parliament. And in this case, these emergency decrees were not. But also regional governments have to implement what the national governmental laws are. And in the case of conservative regional governments, including Madrid's, which is extremely right wing, they have refused to implement a lot of these housing laws. But anyone, as the activists say, could have stepped in to prevent Mari Carmen and so many other people from being evicted. So it's a collective responsibility, which is why the street has said enough. Everyone needs to be held responsible. And all of these housing decrees are not even enough, because none of them basically are structural and go to the heart of the matter, which is that rents have gone up 80% in the last 10 years, while salaries have not kept up. Young people cannot leave their homes. They cannot become independent or start families. And this is what people are trying to change from the street.
2: I want to end with Mari Carmen in her own words, speaking in May.
3: I'm 87 years old. I live on my own. I don't have a family, and I have been living for 70 years in that house. A vulture fund bought it at the same price I would have been able to buy it. And in 2021, they took me to court because I have an old lifelong rental contract. They tried to evict me on October 2025, and they stopped it. Now they will try to evict me on June 3rd. This government must understand people have the right to have a home, and they cannot evict people so vulture funds become rich without working.
2: That was Mari Carmen speaking in May. She died on Wednesday. We thank Maria Carrion, independent journalist, joining us from Spain. And we will continue to cover this issue tomorrow on Democracy Now! Today, later tonight, there is a major march planned from the main plaza where the encampments have been set up to the apartment building where Mari Carmen lived for over 70 years and was taken out by stretcher in her eviction, dying in the hospital on Wednesday. Coming up, the AI doc, or How I Became an Apocaloptimist. Stay with us.

0: Patti Smith and Michael Stipe singing Patti's iconic People Have the Power at Democracy Now's anniversary. This is Democracy Now!, democracynow.org, The War and Peace Report. I'm Amy Goodman with Nermeen Sheikh.
1: We turn now to the AI donk, or How I Became an Apocal Optimist. That's the title of a recent documentary by the Oscar-winning filmmaker Daniel Roher. He made the film as he was about to become a father. The film looks in part on how AI could affect his child's life and humanity's future. The film includes interviews with leading AI CEOs, AI researchers, as well as critics. This is the film's trailer.
2: Your fear of AI is the collapse of humanity.
3: Well, not the collapse, the abrupt extermination. There's a difference.
2: So I started making this movie because my wife is 6 months pregnant. Is now a terrible time to have a kid.
4: I mean, I'll just be honest. I know people who work on AI risk who don't expect their children to make it to high school.
2: How does AI understand pretty much everything?
5: It's surprisingly straightforward.
4: Intelligence is about recognizing patterns.
2: Patterns?
5: Patterns.
2: Patterns.
4: If you have learned those patterns, you can generate new information. AI is moving so fast.
6: It's being deployed prematurely. There's so much potential for things to go wrong.
2: Why can't we just stop? All these companies are in a race to get AI
7: that's vastly more intelligent than people within this decade.
8: China, North Korea, Russia.
9: Whoever wins is essentially the controller of humankind.
10: We need to take a threat from AI as seriously as global nuclear war.
2: It feels like I have to find these CEOs and get them in the movie.
5: Great.
2: I want to ask you to promise me that this is going to go well.
5: That is impossible.
2: Okay.
11: Am I hopeful? Yes. Am I confident that it'll go right? Absolutely not.
12: AI is the thing that can solve climate change.
13: We could cure most diseases.
14: What if it's expanding what is humanly possible?
15: This is the most extraordinary time ever. The only time more exciting than today is tomorrow.
13: I already love you.
15: Okay.
16: I think if this technology goes wrong, it can go quite wrong.
15: By using AI, we're about to move off of the Earth into the cosmos.
17: If we can be the most mature version of ourselves, there might be a way through this.
18: This is the last mistake we'll ever get to make.
0: The trailer to the new film, The AI Doc, or How I Became an Apocal Optimist. We're joined now by two guests. Daniel Roher is the film's co-director. He won an Academy Award for his film Navalny. We're also joined by Tristan Harris, who's featured in the film, co-founder of the Center for Humane Technology, previously a Google design ethicist. Daniel Roher, let's begin with you. This is your film. Explain exactly what an apocal optimist is, what inspired you to make this film, and how you feel after going on this journey.
19: Well, Amy, first and foremost, thank you so much for having me on the program. What's an apocal optimist? I think an apocal optimist is a worldview. An apocal optimist is someone who refuses to see this current moment in history as a choice between a doom or utopia, a promise or peril. It's asking people to hold the promise and the peril in the same hand, at the same time, to see the nuance and the magnitude of what we're navigating. It's a cautious optimism. It's saying what we're looking at, what this could be, what AI could be for all of us, is really amazing, and we could have a wonderful future of abundance where all sorts of terrific things are manifested, but that is not the default path. And you cannot separate the amazing things from the really, really scary things. And that's really what the film's about. For me personally, after making the film, it's been a really interesting experience, Amy, releasing the film and then living through the next 6 months, 7 months of development of the technology. And so many of the things that were in the movie just sort of pontificated and theorized that were hypothetical, I've been seeing them come true right after the other. Tristan, who's here with me today, you know, I took notes 3 years ago about things he said could happen that sounded really scary to me 3 years ago. And I'm kind of watching the world around me and I'm seeing a lot of those things come true. And I'm sort of thinking about the film in a different way because the film is framed through the perspectives of the optimists and the pessimists, you know, people who think that this is an amazing technology and who think it's amazing, but we need to be very, very careful about it. And so far, from what I can tell, the people who are advocating for caution are the ones who have been getting things right. And that's really scary.
1: And Tristan Harris, of course, you feature very prominently in this film. Could you explain to us, you know, what Daniel just said, namely that it's not possible to separate the perils of this technology from its promises? And in the film, indeed, you say yourself what Daniel said, namely that by the time the film comes out, what's being discussed in the film as it was being shot will seem, as you put it in the film, clumsy because of the rapid advances since.
20: Yeah, absolutely. So the problem with AI is that the same AI that knows biology so well that it could invent a new medicine or a new cancer drug can't be separated from the AI that knows how to make new pathogens. The same AI that lets your 12-year-old do vibe coding because it knows programming so well that they can just say something and then boom, they get this incredible video game that they created out of nothing. That AI that knows coding so well can't be separated from the AI that knows how to do cyber hacking. I believe just yesterday, South Korean banks were attempted to be hacked. And since the film has come out, we have seen, as Daniel said, evidence rolling so far in only one direction. We hypothesize about AI used in war because the race is for who can pull the trigger faster. Well, did you know that just in the last month, AI almost started a war based on a fabricated or AI-generated intelligence report? The U.S. military swung into action to actually try to intercept a vessel that they thought was carrying, it was the Chinese vessel, they thought was carrying material on it. We hypothesized that AI was going to do more rogue behaviors, not just blackmailing people. And since then, the Hugging Face incident has happened where an AI went rogue, a whole swarm of AIs, and hacked Hugging Face. And in the third chapter of the story, most people don't know this, the AI turned around after Hugging Face and it hacked OpenAI, meaning that the rogue AI swarm hacked the AI company that made it. Ajaya Kotra, who is the lead author on that report, said in her blog post about it that this was 50% of the way to a full AI takeover, because if the AIs had actually been even more successful, they already were succeeding at taking over the monitoring infrastructure at OpenAI. That's like if I can take over the security cameras and put in a different feed. They took over the evaluation infrastructure. And so the evidence is crystal clear. Everything that people who've been warning about this technology have been saying for the last many years that we all predicted, it's all happening. And I'm in Reykjavik right now, in Iceland, actually, because the film is about to be screened to the entire population on television, both tonight and tomorrow night. And it's actually for the upcoming 40th anniversary of when President Reagan and President Gorbachev met in Reykjavik in Iceland in 1986 to negotiate the nuclear arms control talks, when everyone thought, you're a dreamer, that's impossible, that'll never happen. But faced with the brink of annihilation with nuclear weapons, two leaders came together and successfully negotiated. Actually, the first meeting wasn't successful, but it led to and opened the door to the necessary coordination. And we have to make that happen again right now.
1: Well, I want to turn to a clip from the documentary film, The AI Doc. This clip begins with you, Tristan.
21: When you can simulate a human mind that is doing human cognition and can do reasoning, that is a new sort of tier of AI that we have to distinguish from previous AI.
22: When that happens, by the way, that's when you would hire one of those AGIs instead of a person.
23: Most jobs in our economy, it can do.
24: It can work 24 hours a day, never gets tired, never gets bored.
25: They don't need to sleep, they don't need breaks, they're like not gonna join a union.
23: Won't complain, won't whistleblow.
25: More than 100 times cheaper than humans working at minimum wage.
23: Not only will they be doing everything, but they'll be doing it faster.
21: The same intelligence that powers that can also look at the patterns and movements and articulating muscles and, you know, robotics. And so it's not just gonna automate desk jobs, that's just the beginning. It will automate all physical labor.
25: There's no way humans are going to compete with them.
1: So, Tristan, if you could elaborate on this and also respond to what people in these tech companies say, namely that there will be so many jobs created as a result of this AI revolution.
20: So here's the thing. If I'm a law firm and I have a bunch of work to do, is it my incentive to hire an expensive paralegal and pay them? Or should I just hire GPT-6, which will work, as they said in the film, for less than minimum wage, will never file a lawsuit if I fire them, will never get sick, never has kids that are complaining, is completely reliable? No, I'm going to hire the AI. And so while there's been a short uptick in jobs, that job loss has not happened immediately, that's like saying when the Model T was introduced, imagine a bunch of horses saying, well, there's more horses being used today than ever before. Well, that's just at a moment right before this new automation of all this labor is happening. And the evidence continues to pile up that AI is doing things that humans could never do. So just, I think yesterday, OpenAI announced that their GPT-6 model had solved, I think it was like hundreds of the frontier math problems that had never been solved. So mathematicians are now basically being out of a job. It's generating proofs that are so complex that even the mathematicians, it would take years for them to actually evaluate all of the insights. And that's why people are so excited about the technology. But even, for example, in this Hugging Face incident, where you had this swarm of AIs hack Hugging Face in such an elaborate way that it generated 50 petabytes of data, which would take 66 million years for a human to go through and try to understand what this rogue swarm did. So in other words, we're generating more complexity in the world than we as humans know how to even oversight. So how do you do oversight of a technology that is more intelligent than you, reasoning in more complex ways and generating more things that we don't understand that would take us millions of years to even understand? OpenAI is currently spending, I think, $500,000, I think it's per day, to basically analyze what happened in both the Hugging Face incident and it hacking all these different governments. And even the people building this technology, 1,300 employees, have now signed a letter saying, please help us slow down. We do not know how to do this safely. If 1,300 employees of Lockheed Martin, the defense contractor, signed a letter saying, we don't know how to build nuclear weapons more powerful than the current ones without it going critical, would you listen to them?
0: I want to play another clip from the documentary, The AI Doc, directed by Daniel Rohr. He made the film as he was about to become a father of his first son.
3: Do you think now is a good time to have a kid? Do you want to have kids one day? Is that something that you're into or not really?
4: I confess, I think that's like, boy, let's get through this critical period.
3: Do you have any kids?
6: I do not.
3: Is that something you want to do? Have children, have a family?
6: In some other world than this world, sure, I would have kids.
3: Would you want to start a family? Would you want to have kids? Is that something you're thinking about?
0: So that's a clip from the AI Doc, or How I Became an Apocalypse Optimist. And Daniel Rohr, you're asking that question. That's your journey throughout this film. Right before you came on, well, we know you had your first baby. Now you've had a second. Maybe that's an answer to the question. But if you can talk about what you took away from this film, what still scares you most. And you think what, an international treaty needs to be signed?
19: What did I take away from this film? I'm scared. I'm really scared. And I'm struggling in my own life to sort of compartmentalize what I learned, what I know, what I understand, what I see happening around me. In the context of now being a father to two young boys, that's really scary for me. And I have I'm still, Amy, coping with the trying to come up with the coping mechanisms to not go crazy, because sometimes I feel like the anxiety is overwhelming. And then sometimes I have good days where I don't think about AI. But it is so ever-present around us, and it's taking over, you know, our human systems, and it's impossible to avoid. And, you know, in order to steer this thing in a direction that is more safe and responsible for my kids, for all of our kids, for our collective future, there's a whole host of basic interventions that could happen that won't stifle innovation, as so many critics point to, that are just common sense sort of safeguards that could be implemented. It doesn't seem controversial to me to get all the powerful big nations together and you know, pledge that they won't use AI to create bioweapons, or they won't use AI in the command, control, and launch facilities infrastructure of nuclear weapons. That just seems very basic. Now, we have to go a lot further. Tristan can speak to that in much more detail than I can, but what I'm advocating for certainly is just the very basic common sense guardrails that seem silly to even say out loud. Like, yeah, no AI in nuclear command and control. How about that? But that's not written anywhere. And those are the type of things that we can implement right now to try and avert a really scary thing from happening, a really scary event from taking place.
1: So, Tristan, could you elaborate on this? Because you've said on social media, quote, the two superpowers, that is the U.S. and China, need to come together to prevent a third superpower of uncontrollable AI. So if you could just explain, you know, what would a controllable AI look like? Who would be responsible for implementation? Do we rely on AI companies to self-regulate? How could governments around the world come to, as Amy asked about a treaty of for international cooperation, what would that entail?
20: Yeah, well, first, don't lose hope. Clarity is agency, right? The second that we see the evidence, this Hugging Face incident, these rogue AI swarms that we see more and more evidence every day, we should see it as a gift because we got lucky. We're seeing this risk of uncontrollable AI swarms, not as a hypothetical scenario, but as a real scenario. If I'm the head of the Chinese Communist Party's military, when I hear that AIs are going rogue and hacking cryptocurrency or hacking into systems, do I feel like excited about that, or do I feel calm about that? No, I feel terrified as a mammal, as a human being. If I'm the head of the U.S. Joint Chiefs of Staff, do you think I feel confident like everything's going to be fine? No, that's terrifying as a human being. So the logic of this arms race, right? What Daniel did so brilliantly in the movie is articulate the arms race behind this race. And the race changes as soon as the fear of all of us losing becomes bigger than the fear of me losing to you. And the uncontrollable behavior is the evidence of that. And there's a large precedent for us doing this in the past. So for example, we can coordinate on safety even while we're competing. So for example, in the 1960s, India and Pakistan were in a shooting war. They're actually in active conflict and competition with each other. And they still signed the Indus Water Treaty to protect the existential safety of their shared water supply. On the International Space Station, you have astronauts from the US and Russia who maybe down on, you know, planet Earth are in a conflict, but up there when you're in one safe container that you need to be safe, you can collaborate on existential safety. And so what I think is that as soon as this, what the press and the media need to do and what everyone can do is to help the rest of the world understand why AI is uncontrollable. And you can have uncontrollable AI that's not too powerful, and that's okay. But once it gets so powerful that it's breaking out of sandboxes, it's happening with all the companies and no one knows how to stop it, that's the stopping point. And again, just to repeat, 1,300 employees of the companies are saying we need to slow down. The CEO of Microsoft AI said we should not create something that we cannot control. Peggy Noonan at the Wall Street Journal says that we need to pause. You know, Steve Bannon and Bernie Sanders, I was on stage with them, not with them, but right after them at the Pro-Human Assembly just 2 weeks ago, where they're saying we need to pause. So when in history do you have the Bernie to Bannon coalition or the B2B coalition and all of these people from across the spectrum, including their own employees, saying this is the red line? You know, and China originally responded to the U.S. Talking about global warming, thinking that it was a hoax, that it was something meant to slow down Chinese economic growth. until they got their own scientific clarity about the nature of that problem, and that they became the leaders in the Green Revolution. So I think we're at that point in the story where once we can see that this is not a hoax, that this is, these are all incredibly real and vivid and you know, urgent harms, the two countries have to come together, and they can start by doing things in their own domestic countries. And we can do this. And in Reykjavik, again, when President Reagan and Gorbachev met, they didn't have all the answers about how would they verify an international agreement. But the point was that they committed to taking steps to make that possible, even despite the fact they didn't see how immediately. But we have to make those steps right now, not a month from now, not 2 months from now, today.
1: And could you explain, Tristan, you know, where do things stand at the moment? Was what happened in the Hugging Face incident a clear sign of the fact that these bots are actually teaching themselves? Is this recursive self-improvement? And if so, what is your sense of how far away we are from AGI, from artificial general intelligence?
0: And explain what that term means.
20: Sure. Yeah. There's a distinction here. Let's just talk about recursive self-improvement. So what is that? That's when essentially, you know, right now, if you go to OpenAI, it's a big building in San Francisco, you go into it, there's thousands of engineers, they type on keyboards every day, and they use AI to try to build the next version. So GPT-6 that builds, they build GPT-7. But right now, that's because the humans are doing that work. Recursive self-improvement is when GPT-6 can go invent new research ideas. They can run new experiments. The AIs, basically the swarm of AIs, do all the research. And then soon what you have is an AI that's actually building its own successor without human oversight in a loop. And that just goes like this. And you get this exponential growth. And it's important to note that the companies are in a race to recursive self-improvement. That's really been the race the whole time. You know, 3 years ago, we knew this. But if I was just at a conference in San Francisco over the weekend with the leading people from the labs, including like the chief scientists, and what's crystal clear is that they don't have a plan for how this can go well at the current speed. They don't have a plan. And they're asking clearly all the CEOs, I know people are skeptical of the CEOs. You're right to be skeptical of them. But when you have all of the employees and the chief scientists saying, please help us slow down, that is a red line. It is not in the interest of anyone to do recursive self-improvement before we know how to do it safely. And I think they will get to that point as soon as 6 months from now. So we have a very short timeline. We can do this, but we need the companies, for example, to be able to verify that all the compute in those data centers, instead of going to training new models, is going to instead to applications. We would have 10 years of economic prosperity and scientific advancement from just what we have right now. So this is possible, but we have to act in this moment.
1: So Tristan, before we end, we just have a minute. Could you explain what the significance was of AlphaFold, specifically for medicine, apparently the most important scientific achievement or among them of AI?
20: Yeah, well, AlphaFold was created by Google DeepMind, and it's an example, by the way, of controllable AI. So it's a form of AI that's discovering new proteins and how proteins fold. But it's different. It's not the it's not an AI agent that can do hacking and starts to go rogue and starts to know when it's being tested and change what it's doing. It's a different kind of AI. So AlphaFold is a perfect example of we could accelerate more scientific controllable forms of AI that advance science, that advance medicine. We can even, advance self-driving cars, right? There's lots of AI that we can build and advance that, by the way, because of the current AI arms race, all the money is getting sucked away from those narrow AI applications and getting pushed into this general recursive self-improvement direction. And so that's actually, the current race has been slowing down a lot of things that would actually be beneficial to society right now. And by the way, China's approach to AI has been more of these narrow approaches. They're also building general intelligence, but they're more concerned about applications to benefit, education, healthcare, robotics. And they're focusing on those narrow applications rather than building this kind of God in a box that goes rogue and is uncontrollable.
0: Tristan Harris, I want to thank you so much for being with us, co-founder of the Center for Humane Technology, previously a Google design ethicist, and Daniel Rohr, co-director of The AI Doc, or How I Became an Apocaloptimist. It's streaming on Netflix, and Tristan is in Iceland because it'll be on TV tonight and tomorrow night for the entire nation to see. Coming up this week marks 25 years since the U.S. invaded Afghanistan. Back in 20 seconds.

0: Fascists in Our Midst by Montreal musician Paul Carnello. This is Democracy Now!, democracynow.org. I'm Amy Goodman with Nermeen Sheh.
1: This week marks 25 years since the U.S.-led invasion of Afghanistan, the beginning of what would become the longest war in U.S. history. Less than a month after the September 11th World Trade Center attacks, the United States launched airstrikes against Afghanistan. The Taliban government was ousted within months, but the U.S.-led war and occupation would continue for nearly two decades, during which more than 100,000 Afghan civilians were killed, according to the U.N. More than 2,300 U.S. service members died. The U.S. spent trillions of dollars on the war and efforts to build an Afghan government and military that ultimately collapsed with stunning speed in August 2021. Today, Afghanistan is facing a deepening humanitarian crisis. Women and girls have been shut out of higher education and face sweeping restrictions on their work, movement, and participation in public life.
0: Our next guest, Austrian-Afghan journalist Imran Firoz, is just back from a month reporting in Afghanistan. His new piece for Truth Out is headlined, "The War on Afghanistan was launched 25 years ago. It still hasn't ended." He's joining us from Stuttgart, Germany. Imran, welcome back to Democracy Now! Why don't you lay out what you found as you've just returned from Afghanistan? The U.S. bombed Afghanistan when the Taliban were in power, and the Taliban are back a quarter of a century later.
2: Hi, thanks for having me. So, yes, I spent almost a whole month in Afghanistan. And the thing is that, as I wrote in this piece, I believe the war on terror is not over, especially because since the U.S. withdrawal, a lot of airstrikes are still taking place, especially in the last weeks and months. And all these airstrikes are being conducted by the Pakistani military regime, which kind of took over America's role and is now using the same war on terror arguments that we heard for 20 years again to hit Afghan civilians. And the recent strike just took place a few days ago in the south of the country, close to the Pakistani border. And again, most of the victims were civilians, especially children.
1: So, Imran, if you could say, you know, a lot of people were surprised by the fact that the Taliban came back to power so quickly. Who was supporting the Taliban in all those years?
2: I mean, during the 20 years of America's longest war in Afghanistan, we could clearly see that failure was coming. The Afghan regime in Kabul, the pro-Western Afghan regime in Kabul, was highly corrupt and was engaging in a war that seemed to be endless because too many people were profiting from it. And this war actually made a lot of people angry and, you know, left them frustrating. And a lot of these people actually, especially in Afghanistan rural sites, started to support the Taliban again. But I also want to highlight that a lot of the places that I visited during the last weeks, for example, Bagram Air Base, close to Kabul, were in fact breeding grounds for America's enemies, because you had this huge prison complex in the middle of the country, which became kind of a little America. You had torture prisons next to Burger King and KFC and Starbucks, and a lot of young men who vanished there and who never came out, or a lot of people, including Taliban fighters, who were brought there and in fact became even more radicalized through the things that happened there.
0: In fact, you wrote this piece just out, headlined, "Why Bagram Air Base Remains a Target 5 Years After U.S. Exited Afghanistan." If you can talk about what's happened to women and girls there now.
2: The situation of women and girls is pretty bad in Afghanistan. I mean, it's, as already mentioned, they have no access to higher education. Also, there is a lot of a lot of problems when it comes to letting them work, allowing them work. And you could clearly see that girls and women in Afghanistan are facing these repressions, and that actually, unfortunately, the Taliban themselves declared war against them. That's what at least a lot of Afghan girls and women are going to tell you. And you see that also a lot of people, for that reason, still try to leave the country. Afghanistan is still producing a lot of refugees, tens of thousands of people who want to leave the country. And especially in the cities, when you talk to people, including my own relatives and friends, they say, okay, what should we do here? Especially when it comes to the future of our daughters, there is no future here. So we are forced to leave, even if we don't want to do that. And this is unfortunately the harsh reality that everyone knows about, including a lot of Taliban officials. And if you talk to them, you will also hear different things. For example, there is kind of a discrepancy between the Taliban leadership in Kabul and the one in Kandahar, which is making the laws. And it seems that, especially in my case, like the things that I experienced, is that a lot of Taliban themselves do not really support these repressions, but they're forced to do it because there is a strict hierarchy, and they fear that they're going to be split if they start to fight about this.
0: Imran Feroz, I want to thank you so much for being with us. Austrian Afghan journalist, author of Graveyard Empire, Four Decades of Wars and Intervention in Afghanistan. That does it for today's show. Steal the Story, Please. The documentary about Democracy Now! Will be viewable online for the first time in an exclusive special event starting Tuesday, October 13th at 8 p.m. Eastern Time. If you live in the United States and Canada, you can watch the film in your own home and be part of the post-screening Q&A, question and answer, with me and the filmmakers, the Oscar-nominated filmmakers Carl Diehl and Tia Lesson. The conversation will be moderated by the Pulitzer Prize-winning journalist Maria Hinojosa. To find out more, you can go to stealthisstory.org. You can join us and help support the impact of this film that celebrates the importance of independent media. I'll also be at Fort Collins and in Boulder at University of Colorado the 26th and 27th of October. I'm Amy Goodman with Nermeen Sheikh for Democracy Now!
3: 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And I'm Alice Wolfson with the first half of the Thursday afternoon mix. As far as the weather today, it's beautiful out. It's currently fair and 72 and humidity 43%. This afternoon, we're expecting a high of 78 and it's going to be sunny. Tonight, lows 50 and clear. Friday, a high of 81 and sunny. Friday night, low of 57 and mostly clear. And Saturday, it'll be high of 77 and partly sunny.

That was Destruments with Freedom. Before that, Nomi and Bad Man. The Bump Band with Living in the Past. Alabama Shakes, Easy, and Vink started out the set with Temporary Love. On today's community calendar, there are several things to do if you're interested in doing stuff. There'll be country line dancing with Wall-to-Wall Line Dance Club today, October... not October 6th. Sorry. The Curiosity Lab at Wonder Lab will be today, October 8th, from 4 to 5:45 p.m. Curiosity Lab is an afternoon... after-school play program for kids aged 6 to 10 years. Children are invited to explore, experiment, and engage in hands-on sensory activities at their own pace. No instructions, no pressure, just curiosity-driven play. This is designed for children ages 6 to 10, but siblings are welcome. And the Monroe County Health Department is holding Preparedness University today from 4:45 p.m. to 6:45 p.m., at Meeting Room B at the Southwest Branch of the Monroe County Public Library. And the 2026 Morgan County Fall Foliage Festival will take place today and tomorrow, October 9th, from 5 to 9 p.m. at the Morgan County Fairgrounds. If you'd like to get an event listed on the calendar, please send the event name, date, and time at venue to calendars at wfhb.org.

That was Biba Doobie with Switchblade. Before that, Motahari Brigade with Save Ourselves. And Alex Orange Drink started off the set with Queen Victoria.

That was Wednesday with Bitter Every Day. 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And Election Day is Tuesday, November 3rd, and polls are open 6 a.m. to 6 p.m. To find out your polling location, visit indianavoters.in.gov. Monroe County voters should check before heading out since several polling places have changed this year. For Monroe County election information, call Election Central at 812-349-2690 or email election at co.monroe.in.us.

0: That was Dent May with I Don't Like You, But I Love You. Before that, a great one by Chelsea Wolfe, Turn the Key. Jim James Band, Jim James, that's hard to pronounce, Hands On. Beck with Falling Through My Hands, and the Grails started off with Dead Vine Blues. It's 2 o'clock, and this is WFHB Bloomington, Indiana, a volunteer-powered community radio at 91.3 FM for South Central Indiana. 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And I'm Alice Wolfson on the first half of the Thursday afternoon mix. As far as the weather, it continues to be a beautiful day. And currently it's 78. And it's high, it's 75, I'm sorry, and fair. Tonight, a low of 50 and clear. The humidity is 33%, which is nice. Friday, 81 degrees and sunny. Friday night, low of 57 and mostly clear. And Saturday, a high of 77 and partly sunny.
1: I'm Dr. Anthony Lizowitz, and this is Climate Connections. In the Monterey Bay area of California, a coalition of groups is investing tens of millions of dollars in wetland restoration, wildfire fuel reduction, and other land management projects that will make the region more resilient to climate change. But these efforts require more than money.
2: We need local workforce to be able to do that work.
1: Jesse Trawler Ojeda is with the California Marine Sanctuary Foundation, one of the coalition members. She says to help build that workforce, the group is partnering with local colleges and an educational nonprofit to train students in a range of skills. Hartnell College in Salinas is teaching people trade skills like chainsaw use to prepare them for jobs in forestry or habitat restoration. Students at the University of California, Santa Cruz are learning to pilot drones, which can help with coastal monitoring efforts.
2: For instance, one student's doing sand erosion studies.
1: And graduate students at Cal State Monterey Bay are assisting with research in the field.
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That was Asher White with Stage Diva. Before that, Slow Pulp with Melody. Sally's Dream, Bloomington, a great band from Bloomington. And not all of them live here anymore, but they're still good. South of Chicago, Kiwi Jr. with Pure Michigan. So that started off with Babe Rainbow with Mangoes. On today's community calendar, from 5 to 6:30 p.m., in the Meeting Room A, Southwest Branch of the Monroe County Public Library, there'll be a thing called Bloomington 5051 Digital Security. And Martinsville's having their Cruising on the Square from 5 to 9 p.m. tonight at the Martinsville Courthouse Square. And the Vital English Language Group conversation with Mick B will take place today from 5:15 to 6:45 p.m., if you'd like to get an event listed on the calendar, please send all details to calendars at WFHB.org. And our complete calendar listing is available at WFHB.org. 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

0: That was Wishy with Mona Lisa. Before that, Linda Lindas with Everybody Told Me. Certainly kind of a new sound for them. Blondshell with Lucky, and Julia Jacklin started off the set with Walk on Me. 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
1: 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Or you can call the VITAL office directly, 812-349-3173. Again, that's 812-349-3173. Thanks for listening. I'm Susan Wellsand with VITAL, providing resources for adult learners.

that was Flea from, used to be in the Red Hot Chili Peppers. He sort of changed his sound a lot, but hey, that's always welcome. Well, I'm Melissa Olson, getting ready to step out and hand the mic over to John, and I want to thank you for listening, and I'm going to leave you with a song by Sylvan Esso called Back Again.

every moment, try to pretend that I'm starting again. Any way I suppose I'm right.

Instrumentation in the past century of recorded music has been dominated by guitars, drums, horns, and more recently, keyboards and synthesizers. But some instruments have left their unique mark on the recording industry, distinguishing songs from the rest of the pack, and in some cases, establishing inextricable connections between the ear and the mind. For example, what does this song remind you of? Palm trees swaying in the breeze, pristine waters, hula dancers, etc. That's all thanks to the Hawaiian steel guitar. You're listening to the Waikiki Hawaiian Orchestra with My Hawaiian Evening Star, an Edison Blue Amberall cylinder released in 1926. The easy, breezy sound translated into a big hit for Santo and Johnny Farina with their 1959 hit, Sleepwalk, probably one of the most popular instrumental pop songs of all time. You can see that video and learn more about the steel guitar in all its forms at soundbeat.org. Soundbeat is produced at the Belfer Audio Archive, Syracuse University Library. I'm Brett Barry.

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Community radio for South Central Indiana. Hello, I'm DJ Kulo. I will be your host and DJ for the next couple hours on this Thursday afternoon music mix. Thanks, Alice. Got some good music in store for you. There's a lot of good stuff in the station right now. I brought in my host of records to accompany us on this lovely Thursday afternoon. It's currently 77 degrees here in the listening area, which is pretty much the high. Staying clear tonight with a low of 51. Tomorrow warming up to a high of 81 and staying sunny and mostly clear through Friday night with a low of 57. Saturday, high of 77 with some clouds rolling in and 80 to 90% chance of rain overnight on Saturday and into Sunday. Then Indigenous Folks Day on Monday, high of 79, mostly sunny. Well, yeah, that gets us caught up on the weather. We've got some Herbie Hancock to start us off. This is his track, Sleeping Giant, from his album Crossings. We're going to rock this one for a bit and then get into some Nina Simone right here on your community radio station, WFHB.

We just heard from Andrew Bird. That was not a robot, but a ghost. From his 2012 album, Noble Beast. We had Feist in there with When I Was a Young Girl. Yeah, her version of that traditional. That's from her major label debut from 2005. Sounds right-ish. Let It Die was the name of that album. And yeah, the other version of that song that I know was covered by the artist before that, the incomparable Nina Simone. That was her live version of Funkier Than a Mosquito's Tweeter. That's pretty funky. That's from her 1974 live album, It Is Finished. And we started off with Herbie Hancock, Sleeping Giant, from his 71 album, Crossings. We've got some new music from Hermanos Gutierrez. This is La Danza del Viento from their new album, Los Ojos del Condor. Yeah, I had that old crazy mishap. Sometimes one of these turntables just starts going 78 RPM, which just sounds crazy. So if you caught that, that was what that crazy sound was leading into Nina Simone. So thanks for sticking around. Hey, got a few calendar things to share with you. Things happening in the listening area today. Let's see here. It's got to scroll forward a little bit. October the 8th. We have the Curiosity Lab at Wonder Lab at 308 West 4th Street. That starts at 4 and goes till 5:45. Curiosity Lab is an after-school play program for kids ages 6 to 10 years old. What do we have? The Morgan County Fall Foliage Festival. That's today from 5 to 9 p.m. Saturday and Sunday events as well. We have the Bloomington 5051 digital security. That's from 5 to 6:30 p.m. at the Meeting Room A of the Southwest Branch of the Monroe County Public Library. We've got more things on the calendar, as always. 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And yeah, if you want to get something listed on the calendar, just send all those pertinent details over to the email calendars at WFHB.org at least 1 week in advance. The Events Calendar is a volunteer-powered public service of your community radio station, WFHB. I've got some more new music for you from an artist called Nomi.

They're a North Carolina raised, New York-based artist. Just released this EP called Sweet Talk. This is the first track on it called Sweet Talk. Let's dig.

starved in Metropolis. Hooked on Necropolis. Addict of Metropolis. Do the worm on Acropolis. Slam dance Cosmopolis. Enlighten the populace.

Guatemala, Honduras, Poland, 100 years of war. TV rerun invasion, death squad Salvador. Afghanistan, meditation, old Chinese flu. Kick jump, what else?

We're listening to Lucho Bordabano with Afro Oriental. This is from a compilation called Super Disco Pirata. Bunch of pirated music that made it to some Mexican sound systems, mostly in the 70s. Fun stuff. Before this one, we had one from The Clash. That was Ghetto Defendant, featuring the poetic voice of Allen Ginsberg. That's from their classic album, Combat Rock. I love that deep cut from that album. We had Devo, The Devo, with Cold War from their album, Freedom of Choice. Had Willie Roy in there from Nigeria, Don't Give It Up. That's from a compilation called Doing It in Lagos. And we start off with some new music from Nomi. That was the song Sweet Talk from the EP Sweet Talk.

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More details at thebluebird.ws. And election day is Tuesday, November 3rd, and polls are open 6 a.m. to 6 p.m. To find your polling location, visit indianavoters.in.gov. Monroe County voters should check before heading out, since several polling places have changed this year. For more county election information, call Election Central at 812-349-2690 or email election at co.monroe.in.us. That gets us about caught up on the announcements. Let's finish the rest of this and then jump into some new music from King Ai Soba.

We're listening to Donald Byrd right now. This is Miss Kane from his album Street Lady. Some great Mizell Brothers production here. We had Johnny Jenkins before that, Voodoo in You. That's from his 69 album, Tonton Macoot. The Dirty Projectors gave us Stillness Is the Move from their 2008-ish, somewhere in there, album Bit Orca. And we had some new music from King Ai Soba. That was the track Day Come from King Ai Soba's new album Pure Confusion. A cool one produced by Adrian Sherwood. Some UK dub fame. Yeah, great stuff coming through the studio. And you know, you are listening to listener-supported WFHB in Bloomington, in Bedford, in Ellettsville, and Nashville. 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You can find us online at WFHB.org. Hey, I'm DJ Kulo. Here with you for the next hour on your Thursday afternoon music mix. Thanks for tuning in, being with us on this lovely day. Do a little weather update and then jump back into some music. It's currently 77, maybe getting up to 78, staying sunny, and then staying clear tonight with a low of 51. Tomorrow, Friday, high of 81 and sunny, staying mostly clear overnight with a low of 57. Saturday, some clouds coming in, still lovely with a high of 77. And then a chance of rain, a high chance of rain, 80 to 90% overnight and into Sunday. Sunday cooling off with a high of 68 and a low of 57. Indigenous Peoples Day on Monday, mostly sunny with a high of 79. Well, thanks for tuning in, everybody. Let's rock some more music. Let's let this one finish off and then get into some Baby Rose.

We're listening to the Red Norvo Trio. It's a very young Charles Mingus on the bass, Red Norvo on the vibraphone, and Tal Farlow on guitar. Pretty interesting trio for 1949, I think. Yeah, this is a track called Time and Tide. We had Stereo Lab before that with Parsec from their quintessential album Dots and Loops that came out in 1997. It's my favorite by them, produced by Tortoise's John McIntyre. We had Alabama Shakes, new music from them, from their new release, their first one in 11 years, I've heard. I Must Be Dreaming. That was the song How Love's Supposed to Go. And we had some Margot Gurion before that with a song Don't Go Away. That was produced by John Simon, who also did some great producing of albums like The Band's, just their self-titled album, that's right, and Leonard Cohen's first album. He did some others. He did some cool stuff, that John Simon. And anyways, we started off with Baby Rose. That was Paranoid from her 23 album, Through and Through. More Red Norvo Trio in the background now.

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We've got Blackout Poetry Band Books Edition at the Monroe County Public Library. That goes from 5:30 to 6:30. And we've got a Venezuelan Arepa workshop at Mother Hubbard's Cupboard from 6 to 7:30. 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And what else do we have? We've got at the Starlight Drive-In Theater, Stanley Kubrick's The Shining. 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Gates open at 6:45. And we've got a lot more things on the calendar if you head on over to WFHB.org. You can check them out. Complete calendar listing is there. 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The events calendar is a cool thing we do for you here as volunteers on this community radio station, WFHB. Got some more music for you on the afternoon music mix. I'm DJ Kulo, and I've got some Cotton Jones in store for you.

0: This is Sonny Enong. Don't Stop That Music. More from that Doing It in Lagos Boogie Pop and Disco in 1980s Nigeria compilation. We had some brand new music from Les Amazones d'Afrique. Before that, that was a track called Ife. Had King Sonny Ade with Majo from his 82 or so album, Synchro System. Had Bill Monroe in there with Going Up Caney. We started off with Cotton Jones, Some Strange Rain from their 2009 album, Paranoid Cocoon. 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His music blends folk, country, blues, and hard rock. The show takes place Saturday, October 17th. 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

We've got some Herbie Hancock happening right now. It's a happening. It's a butterfly happening. That's the name of the track. Butterfly from his album Thrust, which I believe was the one to come out after Headhunters. Same crew, different drummer. Good stuff. We had Eugene McDaniels in there with Supermarket Blues. That's from his 1970 album Headless Heroes of the Apocalypse. And we started that set off with Link Wray, La-Di-Da. It's his self-titled album. Start singing, and wow, what a sound. Great stuff from Link Wray. Well, hey, I'm DJ Kulo. I'm getting out of here. Thanks so much for tuning in to me and this radio station. Keep on tuning in. Keep on being good to each other out there. And, see you in a couple weeks. We got one last track in store for you from Bjork.

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0: 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Reporting for WFHB, this is Cade Young. 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
1: Animal agriculture is in fact the leading cause of global warming, climate change.
0: In today's newscast, WFHB environmental correspondent Stephanie Stewart speaks with author Glenn Mercer about his book, Food is Climate. More in today's feature report. Also coming up in the next half hour, Forget This, Remember That on Better Beware, your weekly consumer watchdog segment on the WFHB local news. But first, your local headlines.

0: Now it's time for the latest edition of B-Square Bites. A collaboration between the B-Square Bulletin and WFHB. This next edition is titled, Bloomington Looking for Architect to Design $30 Million Police Headquarters Project at 714 South Rogers. Architectural and engineering firms have until November 6th to submit proposals for designing a new Bloomington Police Headquarters at 714 South Rogers Street. That's the former Bloomington Convalescent Center building. The city wants to reuse as much of the existing 56,000 square foot building as it can within a $30 million construction budget. The building sits on a parcel at the southeastern corner of the city's Hopewell redevelopment project, which aims to transform the former site of the former IU Health Hospital and the surrounding area. The November 6th deadline is set in the Request for Proposals, or RFP, that Bloomington's Redevelopment Commission approved unanimously at its regular meeting on Monday, October 5th. The RFP is set for issuance Tuesday, with optimal site tours October 13th and October 16th. Proposals are due by 11:59 p.m. November 6th. The timetable after November 6th was left less specific. In the draft RFP originally presented to the RDC, it called for the possible interviews during the week of November 16th, notification of the selected firm during the week of November 23rd, and signing a contract on December 7th. Commissioners struck those dates Monday, leaving the schedule after the proposal deadline open for the RDC and city staff to determine. RDC member John West said he thought the RFP itself was pretty well done, but did not think the commission could realistically review the proposals, collaborate, and potentially conduct interviews on the proposed timetable. Here's how West put it.
1: Really, I had no objections to the body of the document. But I do object to the timeline, and with all of the potential variations, I don't want to set anticipation for something that we're just not going to get done, and I don't see us getting this review and selection done the way it's stated. So I'm going to recommend that we just go through the proposal due November 6th.
0: The November 6th deadline remains unchanged. RDC President Deborah Meyerson summarized the amendment to the RFP as leaving interviews, presentations, and subsequent selection deadlines open-ended so that commissioners have enough time to complete the selection process. The Ellettsville Town Council met on September 28th. There were no resolutions or ordinances to be read or voted on, but there were still items of public interest on the meeting agenda. First, the new executive director for Area 10 Agency on Aging, Amy Garitas, spoke about the organization's end of rural transit to Ellettsville.
2: Area 10 Rural Transit has been honored to serve your community, and we understand that this service has been an important resource for riders traveling to work, medical appointments, shopping, and essential daily activities. We know that losing this service will create challenges for many, and we want all of our riders to know that this is solely due to required funding loss for Area 10 Rural Transit.
0: Garitas stated that transportation to Ellettsville was funded through a rural transportation grant from NDOT. Because the 2020 census determined that Ellettsville is an urbanized area, NDOT had advised Area 10 that the rural transportation grant would no longer cover the urbanized Ellettsville route.
2: And because Area 10's rural transit operates with funding from NDOT's rural transportation grant, we were advised that we would need to stop providing transportation for the urbanized area. The only way rural transit is allowed to continue serving the urbanized area of Ellettsville is if the operating costs are paid for and funded by other entities.
0: Garrett has stated that her purpose for attending the meeting was to ask the town council to consider funding public transportation for Ellettsville.
2: There has been a 2% increase in ridership each year for the past 3 years. So with this projected increase in ridership for 2027, we estimate the cost for providing public transportation for the total urbanized area of Monroe County to be $200,000. Ellettsville ridership has been consistently 70% of this urban transportation so far in 2026. So we're requesting $140,000 from the town of Ellettsville to help support rural transit public transportation for the urbanized area.
0: Town Council Member William Ellis stated that the town of Ellettsville had previously tried to fund public transportation.
3: I just want to say we have tried to get funding for rural transit. The county currently collects a food and beverage tax from Ellettsville, and the county fought us on taking that tax and using it for rural transit. So until that changes, I'm just speaking for myself here, we can't be in the transportation business. There's just no funding to scale up for that.
0: Next, Ellettsville resident and Bloomington Disc Golf Club member Colin Frank gave a presentation to request that a disc golf course be added to the Ellettsville Town Hall Park.
4: I'm proposing that we add a disc golf course to the Ellettsville Town Hall Park. I was here 2 years ago and gave a very similar presentation, but we've definitely refined things, and this is a much better plan than I initially had. So what is disc golf? So for those of you who are not familiar with it, it's very similar to golf. Your goal is to try to throw a disc, or you can think of like a thinner frisbee, into a basket in as few throws as possible. It's playable by all ages.
0: Councilmember Ellis stated that he liked the proposal, and town manager Michael Farmer added that he supports it as well.
5: I would say I totally support this. I had a warm-up to it, and it took a few meetings, and Colin's come over a couple, three times, and after looking at the proposal and thinking about our mission to expand our parks and create new amenities that'll get people out and recreate, I think this is a good proposal.
0: Councilmember Scott Oldham expressed concern about the cost to taxpayers and liability, but ultimately stated that he and the town council were in favor of the disc golf course proposal, which will be presented to the Parks Board. The Ellettsville Town Council met October 5th for a public hearing for the first reading of the budget. Stay tuned to next week's local news to hear more. In today's feature report, WFHB environmental correspondent Stephanie Stewart speaks with author Glenn Mercer about his book Food is Climate, which challenges the climate change debate, bringing questions about the consequences of the food industry on the broader environment to policymakers for consideration. This interview first aired on our Environmental Affairs Program, EcoReport.

0: How often do people consider the effects between what they are consuming and deforestation, drought, issues of land management, and the overall impact on the global climate? Good evening. I'm Stephanie Stewart. In the following interview, author Glenn Mercer discusses his book, Food is Climate, and how all of these are linked: deforestation, issues of land use, drought, and global climate change, in relation to people's choices to be either vegetarian or vegan or not. Glenn Mercer is also the writer and director of a feature-length film, Buddhist Blues. Find more on his website, www.glennmercer.com. Glenn Mercer, welcome.
1: Thank you, Stephanie. Animal agriculture is, in my opinion, and this is the case I make in Food is Climate, animal agriculture is, in fact, the leading cause of global warming, climate change. So we're in a situation in which we face an existential crisis. The global climate is threatened wildfires, floods, droughts that are unprecedented. So the world is being threatened by this global emergency. And those of us who believe that it is a real emergency and that we have to do something about it actually don't agree on what's causing the problems. Most people, Al Gore and others, attribute the crisis to the burning of fossil fuels. And in my view, and it's a minority view, I acknowledge that, but I'm not the only one who believes it, the burning of fossil fuels is a secondary cause and a comparatively minor cause of global warming. Because if you do the accounting honestly, you have to look at land use. About half of the United States is given over to cattle for grazing. About 40% of the non-ice land surface of the world is given over to cattle and sheep and other animals for grazing. In order to do that, 3 trillion trees have been knocked down. The earth currently has about 3 trillion trees. We used to have 6 trillion trees. If you do the math honestly and you look at how much carbon dioxide could be sequestered, it's called carbon opportunity cost, how much carbon dioxide could be sequestered if we had 3 trillion trees back that we gave over so that the cows and the sheep could graze, you find that the global emergency would be solved by just restoring that land to vegetation, to forest and other forms of vegetation.
0: Regarding deforestation of 3 trillion trees, are you talking about trees on land that has been cleared and burned for cattle grazing?
1: Yes, the trees have been chopped down and burned, and then we have what's called annual pasture maintenance fires that farmers use in case any vegetation grows back. They set annual fires to burn the vegetation down. And so you have to look at the pollution that's caused from these annual fires and from the original fires that were set to destroy the forests to accommodate the cows. And you also have to look at how much carbon dioxide would have been sequestered if we hadn't done that in the first place. And so when you do the math honestly, you find that that with these foregone sequestration, that is the major factor in the climate emergency. But there are more factors than that. Cows burp methane. And if you account for that honestly, methane is 130 times as powerful a greenhouse gas as carbon dioxide. Now, they try to greenwash it and say that because methane degrades after 12 years into carbon dioxide in water, it's only 15 or 20 times as potent a greenhouse gas as carbon dioxide. But in the moment that it emits the methane, it's 130 times as powerful a greenhouse gas. And so if in that moment it is heating the climate to that degree, and if that then causes helps to cause a drought, and then that's responsible for a wildfire, you don't get to say to the planet, if only you had waited 12 years, forest, that methane would have degraded into carbon dioxide and water. The trees have burned over it. When the ocean is heated again, because the methane blows in the atmosphere and the ocean is heated, the ocean will retain that heat for hundreds of years. So there's no going back. You have to account for methane honestly and at least conservatively. It's 130 times as powerful a greenhouse gas as carbon dioxide. And then there's nitrous oxide that comes from the production of fertilizers that are used to grow soybeans and corn to feed the cows. So when you look at all the inputs of fertilizer for the animal agriculture industry, and then there's the nitrous oxide that comes from the manure of the cows, and this is 300 times as powerful a greenhouse gas as methane. So when you account for everything, I have a list here of the different causes of global warming in the book. There are the fires set to clear forests for grazing. There are pasture maintenance fires. There's foregone sequestration from lost forests. There's foregone sequestration from deadened oceans. There's soil destruction from lost vegetation. There's animal respiration. There's ruminant belching of methane. There's methane and nitrous oxide generated from animal waste. There's nitrous oxide released by nitrogen fertilizers used to grow feed for animals. There are all the greenhouse gases derived from energy inputs to grow and transport feed for animals. There are all the greenhouse gases derived from energy inputs to rape the oceans. And then there's the greater refrigeration and cooking generally required for animal as opposed to plant foods. It's just remarkable that people like Al Gore, who have tried to lead this movement to concern ourselves with global warming, refuse to face the truth about what the cause is.
0: If anyone has been following the stories on EcoReport for the past few months, they have all covered the record-breaking wildfires occurring all across the United States and in Canada, and the bleaching of 90% of the coral reefs, which is, if not only a tragedy, a trend towards heat. So all of this is true, what you're saying.
1: I think so. Bill Gates wrote a book on global warming, and he said, well, some people say we could solve the problem if we would just go vegan and animal agriculture. And then he dismissed that. For what reason? He said, well, because on holidays, people like to have their turkey and celebrate, and they have their traditions of eating meat.

0: so that we can promote the meat industry.
1: We have turned over the planet to cattle and sheep. I don't know what made them the champion animals of the world that we want to turn over the planet to them. There are somewhere between 1 billion and 1.5 billion cows in the world. And if you look at the percentage, the mass of mammals in the world, I don't have the statistics right at my fingertips, but it's almost almost all the mass, something like 95% of the mass of mammals is cows and people. And we have destroyed all the other natural wildlife in order to accommodate cows and people. Now, we've got to keep the people, but we don't need a billion cows. When you look at the science, look at nutrition, there is no nutritional value to meat, period. It's just that you don't gain, you know, people say, well, you need it for the protein. Well, no, you don't. I haven't eaten meat in 50 years. I'm fine. In fact, I'm 70 years old and I've never taken any pharmaceutical drug in my life other than an antibiotic on a few occasions. So I'm in excellent health. And this is in spite of having a family history of heart disease. And that's what started me to become a vegetarian as a teenager. You know, you mentioned Beyond Meat before. That's not a healthy food. I've never eaten that.
0: I haven't either.
1: Yeah. Well, what's happened is the vegan food industry has been co-opted by coconut oil. And if you look in the grocery stores at vegan processed foods, and they've all got coconut oil in them. They have as much saturated fat as roast beef. So I don't eat those foods. I try to never touch coconut oil. And, you know, I eat brown rice and other grains and vegetables and fruits and mushrooms and legumes and nuts and seeds. And that's human food. There's no other way we could possibly attribute the heart disease that people face other than the fact that we are herbivores who are not living as herbivores. We are herbivores who eat animal foods.
0: Thank you.
1: Thank you.
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1: Well, I've been getting emails touting medical breakthroughs, and it turns out they just want a breakthrough to my bank account. Here's one that's really sneaky. It's an email from Memodyne Research, which sounds reassuring, but the sender's domain name is shotofjoy.nl, which does not. It promises a 2-minute brain cleansing ritual, which has supposedly helped thousands of Americans over 55 reverse cognitive decline without drugs. Wow. If you're struggling with Alzheimer's or memory loss, that sure sounds great, doesn't it? It's all well written. There's a video to watch, a copyright notice, a disclaimer. The email references Dr. Dale Bredesen. Now, if you decide to check it out and look things up, at first you may feel reassured. Dr. Bredesen is a real doctor who is doing important brain research. But if you mouse over the links, they go to some place called googleapis.com, which is not Google. And if you search for Dr. Bredesen scam, you find this. Dr. Dale Bredesen is not involved in this email.

0: He did not make a miracle discovery involving honey and rosemary. They just used his name without permission and faked his endorsement. The long video is impressive, partly because it contains phony videos created by AI of CBS correspondents and famous people like Bill Gates, Steve Martin, Michael Caine, and Morgan Freeman. It's all trying to sell a so-called remedy, sold under various names, including, believe it or not, Harm Brain. You can just forget about it. 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

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Dave Askins produced B-Square Bites. 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

0: Hi, this is Big Talk. Michael Glab here. Once again, I'm happy about this, as I always am. I have an artist on the program, a really fine artist who works with stuff. He must have muscles on top of muscles on top of muscles. He works with iron. He works with rock. We have with us today Bert Gilbert, a sculptor and retired building contractor. He has a couple of beautiful pieces at the Sculpture Trails Outdoor Museum. If you have never been there, I say get over there as quickly as you can, especially at this time of year, because right now is peak color. It would be a perfect time to walk the trails and look at the fabulous art, the sculptures that are there. Bert, welcome to Big Talk.
1: Well, thank you, Michael. It's nice to be here.
0: Well, you have been involved with Sculpture Trails for more than 20 years.
1: Yes, I have.
0: Now, how did you get involved with these people? I understand there was molten metal involved.
1: Well, there was. I actually first got involved with them years ago before they started doing their iron workshops. They had an aluminum pour, and it was the first one they had. And what that was it invited the public to come out and carve into these sand blocks that are about 8 by 8 inches, and then they would pour them full of aluminum and give you a little relief sculpture.
0: Ah.
1: And at that time, I had had a tractor accident right before that had crushed my arm.
0: Eek.
1: And left me with, I'm in 10% survival rate for that kind of accident, but it crushed the nerves in my arm, and I wasn't sure if I'd get my right arm back.
0: Wait a minute. Survival your whole life or survival the arm?
1: The whole life.
0: Wow.
1: It's a direct tractor flip over. I was pulling out stumps, and we had new tires on the tractor, and the tractor tires stayed where they were, and the tractor, a 50-horsepower, big Allis Chalmers tractor, flipped over backwards on top of me. And it crushed my ulnar nerve, and those nerves grow back about an inch a year. And so I wasn't sure if I would get innervation back in my hand at all. And I was a little depressed. And actually, my wife, Amy Dykin, saw this ad for Sculpture Trails doing these little blocks. And she said, why don't you go and see if you can do something with your left hand? And I did. And I just fell in love with the whole idea of pouring molten metal.
0: Well, I noticed here that on October 18th from 12 to 6 p.m., there is going to be the 23rd annual aluminum pour.
1: Yep.
0: They do this every year. It's all ages, no experience necessary. You had no experience doing
1: this. No, I had no experience. And my 7-year-old son that was with me at that time also carved a block that we have now, the plaque that he made on our patio.
0: So when you do this, do you actually, I mean, who touches the molten aluminum?
1: Well, what you'll do as a public person coming in, there's just, you can buy their tile and you can scratch into it a pattern into this resin sand mold, essentially, that you get. That's an open-faced mold. And then they pour the molten aluminum into it. You do not pour the
0: aluminum.
1: Someone
0: else does it.
1: Someone, an artist, the artist in residence. A lot of times I'm out there helping out with that one too. Just a volunteer for Sculpture Trails or Jerry Massey may be there, probably will be. And a lot of artists come in to do that.
0: Jerry Massey is the founder of this whole operation.
1: He is. What he did was he's a graduate of Heron Art School. And he went down and started a sculpture department, became head of it down in Kentucky, and then had all his friends making big sculptures. And he had been raised out near Salisbury on his parents' 40-acre land, I guess. They don't really have an active farm. And he said, can I put these sculptures out here? Eventually, that grew into setting up a casting facility there where they invite in about 15 to 20 interns that are often graduate students from all over the world now, and 5 artists a week. That the artists are paying artists. The interns come as a volunteer thing.
0: Hmm.
1: And they make iron sculpture in July for the month of July. And it's an amazing experience.
0: Yeah, that's an annual thing, too, the fire at night deal.
1: Right. That's the last night in July. On the last Saturday, they invite the public to come in and watch what goes on all week long, which is pouring iron, which is an amazing thing that takes a group of people to do, and it's 3,000 degree iron, and it's quite a going on.
0: You did mention Salisbury. This place, the Sculpture Trails Outdoor Museum, is it either near or in Salisbury?
1: Well, it has a Salisbury mailbox.
0: Yeah.
1: Salisbury kind of extends out a little bit. It's a couple miles outside of Salisbury.
0: And here's the address. It is 6764 North Tree Farm Road. So plug that into your GPS.
1: And I think if you just Google Sculpture Trails, it will come up.
0: And that's not terribly far from the Tulip Trestle.
1: No, it's not. And it's only about, you know, a 25-minute drive west of Bloomington.
0: Well, the first time I went out there, I saw a bunch of pheasants walking around.
1: Yeah.
0: On the way there, there were all kinds of critters.
1: You're out there in the woods, in the wilds of Greene County. Yes.
0: Well, you live in that neck of the woods.
1: I do. I fell in love with that. I came down here to go to school, and then after school, got married, and we found an old farmhouse that we fell in love with.
0: I have seen the house described. I've been in the house. It's gorgeous. Beautiful. So much beautiful woodwork has been done in there. And on the other hand, I have heard this house described as a derelict.
1: Oh, it was.
0: 1860s house.
1: It was definitely when we moved in. The floors were to collapse downstairs. There was no plumbing. The only bathroom, the toilet that flushed, was in a wash house that was separate from the house but had been attached through an unheated breezeway.
0: Huh.
1: And the only wood stove in the living room was the only heat. And it really was one of those places where the wind would blow and the curtains would blow in. Had no glazing on the windows. But my wife and I wanted a project, and we
0: bought
1: it.
0: I think you got one.
1: 38 years later, it's pretty much finished.
0: At what point did you say, honey, are we nuts?
1: Oh, all the time. Like I say, we wanted an adventure, and it was an adventure. And fortunately, I had the skill set and continued to grow in my skill set that allowed me to fix that place up.
0: There is a quote by you, Bert Gilbert. Metal fascinates me.
1: Oh, yes.
0: Why?
1: Well, I think it's especially iron. And, I grew up, when I was in college, I worked in the steel mills up in Hammond in East Chicago.
0: Oh.
1: And I worked in a lead plant in Hammond and actual steel mills in East Chicago. It was pretty fun. It was an exciting place to be as a kid.
0: Yeah.
1: But I think metal's really amazing because you can do amazing things with it that seem to defy gravity because of its structural integrity. You're taking this fluid material and you're forming a solid object with it, which is another whole thing that's pretty fascinating. I think the surfaces and the varying surfaces that you can get through rusts and patina and just, you know, like pouring into a mold where you might have a stack of paper in there that the iron burns into the paper, leaving a surface that you would not expect out of metal.
0: Huh.
1: And just there's a lot of little tricks and things that you can do with iron that just I think is pretty fun. And the people that want to cast it are all so driven to work on this incredibly hard material that you bond with them very, very closely.
0: Now, these are foundries that you're working with.
1: No. I've poured almost all my iron pieces at Sculpture Trails,
0: yeah,
1: which sets up us. You know, it's not an official foundry in that it is not a building that operates as a foundry.
0: Oh.
1: It is usually an artist-built iron furnace specifically for iron, and it's just the volunteers of other artists that come in, their time, they come in and volunteer to work on this stuff together because we all know it takes so much work and it takes a cooperative effort.
0: I was wondering what is called the thing in which you melt?
1: A cupola.
0: A cupola.
1: It's a cupola or an iron furnace. That's the basic furnace, is a cupola.
0: What kind of temperatures are you generating?
1: Iron melts about 2,700 degrees, 2,600, 2,700 degrees. So you're pouring iron around 3,000 degrees. Now, aluminum only melts, you're around 1,900, 2,000 degrees for aluminum.
0: Oh, that's nothing.
1: It is nothing compared to the
0: iron. That's August.
1: I know.
0: Well, how do you get those kind of temperatures?
1: Well, the way the iron furnaces that we're using work, they're essentially a big refractory tube that has a hole at the bottom And what you're doing is you're putting iron in there and you're layering it with coke, which is basically charcoalized coal, uh-huh. and a little bit of limestone for flux. And the iron you're using, you're breaking up radiators and old brake rotors and
0: manhole covers. Oh, so this is reused stuff.
1: This is all the sculpture that I make, and all the iron that is used is all resalvaged iron or reused iron. And iron is, you know, all the iron on the planet came from exploding stars.
0: That's right.
1: You know, so, I mean, we're all just about, you know, it is a material that's recycled, that's fundamental to our biology as humans.
0: Folks, get your minimum daily amount of iron.
1: Exactly. Come chew on a sculpture.
0: Again, we're with sculptor Bert Gilbert, who has two beautiful sculptures at the Sculpture Trails Outdoor Museum outside Salisbury, Indiana. It's a lovely ride down there. Again, it's 6764 North Tree Farm Road. Sculpture Trails has been in existence since 2002, founded by Jerry Massey. There's an artist in residence, Laura Gonzalez.
1: She's a good friend. She lives on the property there. That is a two-year appointment that the board of Sculpture Trails makes. I am not on that board. And they go and find the very best people. She's from Florida originally. They find them often at the National Cast Iron Conference, which takes place every 2 years down in Birmingham, Alabama.
0: Birmingham, the great steel-making city.
1: It has.
0: Right.
1: It's now a National Historic Landmark and has a whole artist community that lives there full-time. And when they have their National Cast Iron Conference, that's when Jerry goes down there and pretty much, you know, tries to find somebody that would be a wonderful artist for Sculpture Trails.
0: It seems like everybody who does get involved with this art, mm-hmm. working with iron or aluminum or what other metals can be worked with?
1: Well, Sculpture Trails is primarily iron. That's their thing that they like to do. We do aluminum mostly as a fundraising metal that we can have those scratch blocks ready for people. They also pour iron scratch blocks and things like that during their fire at night celebration. But you can also pour bronze. We've poured bronze there. Sometimes we'll do amalgams of things where we will actually take iron and copper and mix the molten metals together, and you can pour with that, and that creates a little swirling effect in the cast iron. But bronze, aluminum, and iron are probably the three major ones. The reason iron is so popular is that it was also very cheap compared to and so it allows a lot of room for students and people who don't have a lot of money. If you can buy scrap iron for 25 cents a pound, or you have to use silicone bronze, which is $7 to $8 a pound, it makes a giant difference on what you feel comfortable doing and the size work you want to make.
0: Well, I was going to say that it seems as though everybody who gets involved with this, they really just go whole hog into it. It's like once you're in, you're in.
1: Well, it's a very extreme process. Casting iron is one of the more extreme processes of the sculpture world. And in fact, a lot of people are like, it's such a stupid metal to work with. But I think there's also a move towards, it's a proletariat metal. It's a metal that's made for sewer grates and sewer pipes. And, you know, cast iron was just this crude metal. And to make fine art with it, there's a certain movement and appreciation of that. I think there is a real tight bond, as I was saying. When you're pouring iron with somebody, you've worked extremely hard. You've broken up all these radiators with a sledgehammer or whatever to get your little pieces of iron.
0: Oh, you have to make little pieces.
1: We have to break it up. It's a very hot process. It's very heavy. You get a crucible that can weigh 200 to 300 pounds that you're carrying with two people. And you have each other's lives in your hands when you're pouring iron, because if you drop your end, that could hurt a lot of people. And so I think the trust that becomes necessary, it bonds everybody very closely.
0: I think you've talked me out of it.
1: Oh, I don't know. I like to say I think we're sensation junkies, people who cast iron. We just like that extreme.
0: Well, over at the Sculpture Trails Outdoor Museum, as I say, there are two pieces by Bert Gilbert. And let's see, one of them is Not Dead. And I'm really interested in this Not Dead. I'm going to describe it as I see it. and tell me if I've got it right, okay?
1: Sure.
0: It's a like a crane-like arm with a very lifelike hand holding a big cube of rock.
1: Yes.
0: Have I got it?
1: I've got pretty much. It's more of a like a skeletal kind of arm that goes up.
0: Yeah.
1: And if you look, actually, those are actual – there's a bone-mending plate on there, which I actually bought as an actual bone-mending plate that would be used in a surgery situation.
0: Oh, no kidding.
1: And that piece is about bringing strength back into an arm, as my arm was, crushed by the tractor.
0: Yikes.
1: And so that's about – you know, I didn't die at that tractor thing, and I am back, and I'm making art. And that was a lot of the motivation for me to start to get involved with making art again.
0: Well, way back when you had that accident, you were running a building contractor business.
1: Yes.
0: You're retired at it now.
1: I am. I retired 3 years ago, yes.
0: At about the same time, or nearly the same time, you had another incident which made you look at your life and say, what am I doing in my life?
1: One of the things that happened is kind of a midlife crisis after that tractor accident was I bought myself a Jeep because I always wanted a convertible. And so I was driving back from Bloomfield on a back road and came around a corner, which is not there anymore, because they have leveled out the road, but came around a sharp corner only to have a young man in a pickup truck run dead into me. And he was
0: over head on.
1: Head on. So he was dead on top of me. And when we got out of the car, I had airbags went off and everything. It was maybe only 25, 30 mile an hour accident, but both of us traveling at least that speed, if not faster from his side. And
0: put it together, it's a lot.
1: It's a lot. And when I got out of the car, an old farmer came by and to see if I was okay. And suddenly he's talking to me and he pushes me on the ground and he says, that guy's got a gun. And the young guy got out and had been a troubled youth and shot himself right there, unfortunately. And,
0: dead?
1: He died there, yeah.
0: Oh, no.
1: On the ground. And that just, that makes you think about stuff.
0: And you started thinking about stuff.
1: And I started thinking about stuff. I started to, I think any time there's some big event in your life, for me at least, I'm always like, what can I learn from this? What am I supposed to learn from this thing? And so I did try to take away with that. I did get a chance to meet his mom, the guy that shot himself.
0: No kidding.
1: Well, I went to his funeral and talked with her a little bit. So got a little closure on that for both of us.
0: Yeah.
1: It did, it starts to make you think, what are you here for? What do you want to achieve, And one of the things I've always thought when I got out of school, I didn't know what I wanted to do. And I lived for years, poorly as I could after I got my art and business degrees. I thought, if I take money and food out of the equation, then I can do what I really want to do. And that's when I decided to go into remodeling and doing residential remodels. But I also realized I really missed art, and I loved art.
0: Working with the metals, doing sculpture work is not the only art you've ever been involved with. I believe you have put pen to paper.
1: I have. I've drawn. I've painted. I have a degree in painting. I have a degree in – my degree is in fine arts, but it's in sculpture and painting. I also try to work. I've just started carving stone now. I'm taking Ivy Tech senior scholar classes with Amy Breyer over there, who's a world-class carver. And she teaches a stone carving class. And I found out in my early 60s that I'm pretty good at carving stone, which I had no idea about. So I encourage everybody to never give up on trying stuff because you just never know.
0: I read this thing about Michelangelo once. He said he sees this big, blob of marble and says, I see what it's going to become just by separating all the stone from it that I don't need.
1: Exactly. It is so true. And in fact, one of the things that Amy teaches is this idea of carving where you actually just you draw a profile on the stone and you carve that profile and then you move 5 degrees, and then you carve off everything that shouldn't be on that next thing that you see, and you continue to go around the piece like that. And what that is there's a famous stone carver in California who does this, and he was saying that really he tried to figure out why the stone carvers from the Renaissance and stuff didn't go blind. Because now we're wearing safety glasses and we're worried about chips of stone getting in our eyes. And he realized what you have to do is you have to carve, like I just mentioned, where you're carving off the things that you don't want to see. So what you're looking at when you're carving is you're looking at the bottom side of your chisel, and you're looking at what's left after you hit your chisel. You're not looking ahead of your chisel to see what's going to pop off. You're only seeing what's left. And so you're standing back behind your chisel, and all the chips and stuff are flying away from you rather than towards your eyes. Huh. But somehow we forgot this for so many years.
2: Oh, really?
1: Yes. And it's just now people are starting to realize, oh, this is how they did this. This is the way to carve.
2: Let's see. We work with limestone here, and I'm sure Amy works with a lot of limestone.
1: Amy is here because of the limestone.
2: Right.
1: She moved here for the limestone.
2: It's got to be a little bit different than working with marble.
1: It is. You know, we have such a great basis here with all the quarries and people that are here because of the limestone that we have, the olitic limestone. It is easier in some ways and harder in some ways. It doesn't quite hold the detail that marble holds, but it also doesn't bruise. Marble, if you hit it wrong, can leave a little light spot in the stone, and you don't have that problem with limestone. You know, limestone tends to discolor a little less sometimes over time than marble does, too.
2: But how big are your sculptures at the Sculpture Trails Outdoor Museum?
1: I have one. Well, the one that we talked about, Not Dead, is pretty much about 2.5 feet tall, but it's on a tall pedestal. Uh-huh. And then the other one, Family Matters, is a series of poles that range anywhere from 18 inches to about 6 feet tall.
2: So what is a maquette?
1: A maquette is a small model of something that you're going to build larger. I have built maquettes of things because it's cheaper to work out the problems on a small maquette than it is to
2: Right.
1: get into the materials of a larger job.

0: Our guest is Bert Gilbert, a retired building contractor. You might know of him. He did houses.
1: Right. Mostly residential remodels is what we like to do.
0: And was a friend of Nancy Hiller.
1: I was. Nancy was wonderful. I love Nancy.
0: Oh, do we miss Nancy Hiller. If you want information on Sculpture Trails Outdoor Museum, go to sculpturetrails.com. If you want information on Bert Gilbert, go to gilbertarts.com. His work is here, there, and everywhere around town. By hand gallery.
1: By hand, it's at Juniper. I have a couple pieces at the venue.
0: You're pals with all these people who run these places, Jamie Sweeney, the whole gang.
1: I've been around town for 42 years or something. I have a show, too, a solo show right now at Gather in the back of their store. They have a little gallery. So that's going on through the month of September.
0: So are you bringing into these places small iron works?
1: Some places have small iron works. Some people also have wall works that I do. I've been working with extruded polystyrene. And shaping it with the snow and making little comments about what the weather, how the weather isn't changing in this Bloomington area.
0: So. What a cool place Sculpture Trails Outdoor Museum is. It's over near Salisbury, Indiana. About 180 sculptures. How big is the walk?
1: It's about 3 miles of trails that go in, but they loop around and it's easy to take a shorter walk than have to get stuck on the full 3 miles.
0: Artists from all around the area, all around the country, all around the world. 7 days a week it's open, 9 a.m. to sunset. School field trips, I understand.
1: Yep, get a lot of those. And there's no charge either. It's all free.
0: Wow. Well, I've been there. I've been there several times. It's a lovely place. And you see all this art. It's like going to a museum, but it's outdoors.
1: Well, they have the largest collection of sculptures that are actually made on site of anywhere in the world.
0: So it has to be made on site?
1: There are some exceptions, but most of the sculptures that are there are made on site. I would say probably 90% of them.
0: How often are you there?
1: It depends. I probably am there once a month, you know. I often help out when they're doing community pours. Like we have the Girl Scouts come out and they do scratch blocks. And so we come out and I come out and help them with that. Or I'm there for workshops and just helping them out. I have attended the cast iron workshop for 15 years, but this last year I didn't because I have 150 sculptures of my own to chase out at home before I cast anymore.
0: I am with a man of iron. Bert Gilbert, he's a sculptor, he's a retired building contractor. His work, two of his beautiful pieces, are at the Sculpture Trails Outdoor Museum. Again, if you're interested in his work, gilbertarts.com. If you're interested in getting on over to the Sculpture Trails Outdoor Museum,
1: sculpturetrails.com.
0: Thank you, Bert, for being on Big Talk.
1: Well, thank you for letting me come here and talk about this amazing place that's right outside of our Bloomington area.

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0: 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I'm Melanie Davis.
1: And I'm Justin Robertson.
2: I'm Kendra Carter. You can slow it down. We just started. Maybe a little bit faster, but yeah.
0: Studio.
2: There you go.
0: With
3: Liliana Young.
2: Yeah.
0: Yay!
1: Liliana, it's great to be back on the show.
0: We featured you on the last show, your interview with WFHB News.
2: Oh, that's right, with Cade, yeah.
0: So, yay, but we have you live.
3: Yes.
2: Live and
3: so what
2: in
3: are you
2: going to
3: do with me live?
0: Scientific experiments.
3: Oh.
2: That was very enthusiastic.
0: Okay. No, we're just happy you're here.
2: Yeah.
3: Of course you are.
0: Wow. Oh.
2: There's symmetry at
1: good
2: the table
1: answer.
2: Now.
1: Sir.
0: Right?
1: I'm going to steal that from you.
3: Hey, look, I'm hot and I know it, okay?
0: Yeah. There you go.
1: Yeah, you are.
0: I've been seeing videos online. I've been seeing... But first, remind people of who you are and who you are going to be.
3: Yeah, I am a former Indiana State House of Representatives candidate, currently serving city commissioner here in Bloomington, and I am now running for Bloomington City Council at large.
0: Yay!
2: At large.
0: And that seat is up for election when?
3: 2027.
0: Right. So it's in the in-between years for the big, big elections.
1: Oh, mm-hmm. So this won't be until next November.
0: Right.
3: Right. Well, but here in Bloomington, it's the primary. That's the real election.
0: Yeah.
1: Okay.
0: Yeah.
1: And in the spring?
3: Yeah.
0: So it's exciting.
3: Yeah.
0: I was pulling for you for this year, but darn it. But this upcomingness is exciting because really, I mean, you've been a fixture in the city for a while now.
3: Mm-hmm.
0: And
3: despite my better judgment.
0: It's rough.
1: Why do you want to do it?
3: I'm not
1: a loaded question.
3: Well, I'm not satisfied with really how any level of government is being run right now.
1: Mm-hmm. Mm-hmm.
3: City, county, state, federal. There's massive problems with all of them. And I'm very willing to move very quickly, where a lot of other people want to be beholden to like slow, methodical bureaucracy. And I think that this city just very much, whether people here realize it or not, I think the city would very much benefit from the democratic socialist perspective that I come from. Most of the people who run the city classically are like center-left Democrats, mm-hmm. occasionally a Republican posing as a Democrat.
2: Mm-hmm. I'd say more than occasionally. That's just my opinion.
1: Read my mind. How did you do that?
3: You know, but I've got multiple years now of like being on the ground doing organizing, activism. You know, I'm a DSA member. Mm-hmm. I help organize as much as I can in our DSA chapter. Lots of just like hands-on work that I don't really think our local government people have a lot of experience with.
2: Nah, they need a consultant for those usually. That's what I hear.
3: Yeah, well, I consult to myself for free.
2: Yeah, see, that's the leadership we need
3: see,
2: around
3: this,
2: here.
3: This is my consulting process. Do I think this is a good idea for people? Yes? Okay, then let's do it.
2: Ah. Mm-hmm.
3: There, and I saved $100,000.
2: You did.
0: Wow. I won't say anything about the logo redesign then.
1: Why not?
0: Well, because that is not germane to the discussion right now. No, it actually is.
2: We paid good money for that. Let's talk about it.
1: Absolutely is.
0: Speaking of decisions.
1: What logo are you talking about?
0: So we have the snowflake flower sort of southwestern mm-hmm. United States indigenous people designed logo. For the state of, or for the
1: indigenous
0: state of,
1: people
0: for the,
1: designed it.
0: No, it just looks like
2: it's distinguishable,
0: their style.
2: Though.
0: It is.
2: The other one just looks like I don't know, some kid cut some stuff out of a newspaper and glued it together.
0: Right. The overlapping U's that are the B that they are trying to pass off for Bloomington doesn't look like a flower, doesn't evoke anything other than...
2: Yeah.
3: Right, it's very corporate.
0: Yeah.
2: Dystopian, yeah. If you will.
3: You know, it's the same way that you see lots of corporate entities. They're making their buildings all very similar, very square and gray.
1: Oh, boring.
3: You know, logos are also trending in that direction.
0: Yeah.
3: And, well, I mean...
0: Everything.
3: It's an out-of-state marketing firm that our city government worked through.
1: Now, why would they do that? I mean, why wouldn't they like find somebody local?
0: Why contract with somebody locally? Like, yeah. We have graphic artists here.
3: I make a joke here that I could have paid a local trans girl I know $300 on a case of White Monster.
1: Mm-hmm.
2: But yeah, you could have probably, and they would have done a much better job.
0: You didn't tell me
2: $300.
0: I was the case of Monster.
2: You stopped listening after the Monster. You didn't hear
0: right?
2: the money.
0: Yeah, no, I'm down with that.
2: Wait, Monster? What?
0: You got me.
1: It just does not give the message that you care about the community if you're going out of it. You know, to have somebody represent it visually.
2: I mean, it would have been at least maybe solicited some bids, at least maybe.
1: Right.
2: I don't know if that's what you do with consultants because I don't use consultants, but I don't. Yeah.
1: That's what you tend to do. I used to work for a consultant firm. So
3: yeah. Right. You know, well, it's a massive problem for a lot of problems. I mean, the going out of state is, of course, one of the things. If the city absolutely had to do this, then they should have worked with people locally. You know, I'm sure that there's some kind of research firm here in the county or the city that they could have worked on.
2: We have an Institute of Higher Education. Surely they could have found somebody on campus who could have put two letters together.
0: Well, or they close.
1: Or an artist.
0: They got someone on Canva to pop it into. Yeah.
2: Okay, you got me on that one.
0: It sounds like campus.
1: Wires got crossed all the way to the bank with their $100,000.
0: Well, 95
2: minutes worth of work.
0: 92 or 94,000.
1: Yeah.
0: Yeah. So no, that's just wretched. It's a poor choice. It's a poor decision. It was poorly executed, and the people of our city have to pay for it, and that. Is what gets me is like how is this justifiable?
3: It isn't.
2: It's not.
3: And our city's already facing a deficit problem, and that's going to be continuing for multiple years.
0: Mm-hmm.
3: We've had our local tax options completely cut from ridiculous state laws.
0: Yeah,
3: like
2: by design.
3: We don't have the money to spend on these things. This city is going to be on the knife's edge of bankruptcy if we're not extremely careful for the next, 4-6 years minimum. And so, spending almost $100, and I know it's more than a logo. They said, oh, well, we had research going about how to brand the city with the locals and how does this somehow something about affecting local wage growth.
1: Don't sell that to somebody else.
0: Affecting local wage growth.
2: Couldn't you have gotten that answer just going out the front door?
0: Or try to maybe attract industry as opposed to,
1: Or talk for the locals.
2: That's what I'm saying. Anybody. I would love to speak. I don't even live here, so they don't want to listen to me. But it's just, yeah.
0: Like
2: what did I say last week?
1: Well,
2: they're all out of
1: not
2: ideas.
1: Local, so they shouldn't listen to you.
2: Well, I would love to be a local. I just can't afford it. I keep saying that all the time, but I could not rent a place in this city without at least four other people living with me.
3: Right, and that's also one of the huge problems that Bloomington is facing. It's
0: housing.
3: What was it? 70-72% of our workforce lives outside the city.
0: Yeah,
2: and I do not like commuting into this city at all.
1: Wait, 72%?
3: Yes, that's the statistic that I've read. Yeah.
1: Wow, that's news to me.
2: The
1: that's
2: line of cars
1: amazing.
2: Coming in from Brown County when I was coming in working day shift would speak to that. Yeah.
1: Oh, I believe it.
3: I think half of the people that I work with at my day job come from Bedford or something. So mm-hmm. The people who work in Bloomington, almost none of them actually live here. you know, and I'm lucky that the place I live is technically what we call an affordable apartment, but I'm paid such a low wage that I can't really afford where
2: it
3: I live anyway.
2: That's too much.
0: That's the other thing. When, you know, the rents are high, the cost of living is jacked to the sky, the people who do live here don't have money to spend on extra things like, you know, kids' backpacks and
3: right.
0: The things that they would like to have, vacations.
2: What is that?
0: Or
3: I don't know. I've heard this term before. Yeah.
2: This
3: I
2: is a weird word.
3: This,
2: retirement. That's another
3: years.
2: One I keep hearing that I don't understand either.
0: What?
3: I think the concept is you get to stop working someday.
0: That was a baby boomer thing.
2: Oh, okay, yeah. Good. Because, yeah, that's not something that's going to happen for me.
3: Okay.
2: So
3: yeah.
0: But not even for baby boomers now.
2: Well, no.
0: They're going to have to end up retiring at like 98 or something.
3: Well, it's no wonder so many politicians in D.C. keep dying in office. They can't afford to retire.
2: Right. I don't think that's it. I think that, yeah.
0: But no, but locally, you know, it's difficult to get along and do anything other than pay rent. And that means you can't spend your money on things that people can sell in the city and, you know, businesses here as our square and, you know, malls have witnessed is we don't have the disposable income.
2: But there's a group that comes into town every year that does. And it seems to me that that's where they've kind of set their sights, the city. Really.
0: Future Farmers of America?
2: No. Yeah. Not future college graduates of America.
0: Oh, they do that? Okay.
2: I don't know.
1: Well,
2: it just feels like they.
1: It's all about IU.
2: It just feels like it's all about IU, and there's hardly ever anything about the locals in the conversation anymore.
1: And we were just talking about that, you know, with the IU branding on the courthouse.
2: Yeah. I'm not even going to go there because my blood pressure is probably already rising.
1: Yeah, I know. It makes my head explode.
2: But see, that's so tone deaf. To me.
1: Yes. Oh, it is. This whole thing is tone deaf. I mean, these people are obviously tone deaf.
2: Because then I drive a few more blocks down to Seminary Park, and I see mm-hmm. a completely different picture.
0: Mm-hmm. Uh-huh.
2: Oh, and I see torn down buildings that used to have low-cost housing on it.
1: Yeah, they were affordable bungalows. Several blocks of them.
2: The messaging does not match what's actually happening around here.
0: So is there a unified plan? Is there something that you've seen in your proximity to government that would show some sort of forethought, or is it just a bunch of well, this looks good at the moment and we'll just go with that?
3: I don't want to speak to things that I'm not present for.
0: Okay.
3: But from where I sit, it does not really appear like there's a lot of forethought. Well, a lot of the time, I see probably the biggest thing that I see happening in our city government is our mayor's office and our city council seem to genuinely hate each other.
2: Very productive,
3: and they don't really get hardly anything done together. You know, I don't get to go to a lot of city council meetings. But I, you know, everyone that I'm able to make, I see a lot of contention on display between these two branches of our city government. Mm-hmm. And in fact, I was just reading an article about last night's city council meeting, and apparently it was worse than normal. You know, I have a reputation for being pretty confrontational myself.
0: What?
3: I'm not afraid. Yeah, I know. I'm not afraid of conflict, really. But I don't want to get elected to be combative with the mayor's office. I do actually want to get things done legitimately. I
0: right.
3: do actually, whoever the mayor is, whether it's our current incumbent or whether it's the challenger who's announced, whoever is going to be the mayor in 28. I do actually want to work with them.
0: Yeah.
3: Like, legitimately.
0: Well, I mean, that's how municipalities work.
3: It's supposed to be.
2: Well, that's why we're getting sued by the ACLU over the jail stuff. They've been bickering for 20 years. I mean, it sounds like this has been going on for quite some time. I mean, there's no decorum, it seems, between anybody.
0: Oh, well, don't get me started on decorum.
3: Well, I mean, I don't necessarily think decorum is the problem. It's just we seem to have a lot of opposing agendas when the only agenda that actually matters is taking care of the people who live in the city.
0: Yeah.
2: Mm-hmm. Mm-hmm. Which they're not doing.
3: That's it. That's the only agenda that matters. Mm-hmm. If we collectively aren't working towards that goal, then we collectively have failed in our positions in government.
2: I think you hit the nail on the head. I think there's a lot of different interests going on. I mean, I don't know. I'm not privy to any of this stuff. I'm just guessing. But yeah, it just – I don't know.
3: It's an easy conclusion to come to from the outside looking in.
2: And I need them to show me that I'm wrong, and they're not.
3: Well, you know, I mean, I've got my foot in the door. I'm technically part of the executive branch right now as a city commissioner. And
2: I thank you for that work.
3: From what I see from my, you know, partway inside, there seems to be opposing agendas. And it's causing too many problems. It doesn't actually seem like people in our government are talking to each other.
2: Yeah.
0: Which just doesn't make any sense. Because I know a lot of the people sitting on the council and, you know, in different chambers, and they're good people, at least the ones I know, and they I believe that they do have folks' best interest at heart, their constituents.
2: They prove it with action.
0: Well, there's that, but there's also the, you know, getting tied up in things. So there's contention. There's differing opinions, there's all that stuff. And then there's how do we get it actually implemented? Even if they did have something going forward and we're not being opposed at the top end of things, how do we implement it when we don't seem to have buy-in from the different branches?
2: Yeah. Well, I like how you mentioned something about, you know, and there's always a level of bureaucracy and paperwork and all, you know, permitting. I know all that. But it's just strange to me because certain things seem to get done really fast and then other things just don't. And I just don't understand how it can be done, like, you know, like the poster thing. Somebody had to get a permit for that probably. I mean, I don't know. It's just I see – I've lived down here since 2014, and it's just – I haven't really – I've heard the same discussions over and over again and never seen anything done about it.

0: in town.
1: Yeah,
0: you
1: know, it was.
0: And there weren't supposed
1: still
0: to be
1: is
0: buildings
1: in a way.
0: More than 3 stories tall. There weren't supposed to be chains on Kirkwood. You know, all of this. It was really all about the community and mom-and-pop mm-hmm. stores and keeping that alive. And that's, wow, gone, you know. Well, and also keeping our architecture alive and our skyline. You know what I mean? But that's...
1: I come from Brown County, where tourism is like their really only source of income as a county.
2: Mm-hmm. Right.
1: And I just feel like it's real touristy here now, kind of like Brown County is. And when you come into downtown, it's just a lot of shops that are, you know, we used to have like unique little places like Laughing Planet. I love that place.
2: Yeah. Mm-hmm.
1: Miss that place.
0: Well, yeah, everything was unique. And
1: it's just,
0: you know,
1: it seems like
0: stores,
1: it's all chains now.
0: Yeah, it is all chains. But it never was back when I was growing up.
2: It's an extractive economy. You know, the money from the hotels, mm-hmm. The money from the apartment complexes, number one, they get tax breaks to build them. Mm-hmm. So the tax money doesn't come in. And then the money from the rent goes up to Chicago or wherever so what is coming into the community? What is being spent here and what is being shared? Because again, you know, if you charge Chicago rates for rental here, the economy is going to collapse.
1: Well,
2: because this is Indiana, not Chicago. We don't have the industry base. We don't have the
1: tax base, and we're granting abatements.
0: Well, when I lived in Chicago, it was cheaper than Bloomington.
1: And those, I mean, we're talking, these are big apartments. These are thousands of people. Yeah. That are putting extra load on an infrastructure that they're not even paying taxes toward, or the building isn't.
2: Right.
1: But
2: yeah.
1: I mean, that's putting wear and tear on stuff.
2: Well, and those, I can't remember how many years they were doing for a tax abatement on those, but it was multiple year. And like, exactly, where is that tax base coming from? And it seems just like predatory extraction.
1: Well,
2: and now we have down the street, we have this monstrous building.
1: Boondoggle.
2: What do we...
1: Did I say that out loud? Sorry.
2: Who's going to want to come here if there's nothing to see?
0: Yeah, if it's like any other place, and that's awesome.
1: Hey, let's go to Raising Cane's in Bloomington.
0: Right.
2: Yeah.
0: The chicken strip is
1: the
0: what Kirkwood is now.
3: But you mentioned that it's feeling very touristy here, and I think what's happening to Bloomington is this is becoming, let's go to Bloomington, the home of Indiana University,
2: yeah,
3: and let's see IU. And while we're here to look at IU, we'll stop at one of the, I don't know, Applebee's or something, and... I don't know for certain whose plan this is, but it's certainly what the city is becoming, and it's a massive problem for the tens of thousands of people who actually live here. Mm-hmm. And to a point, even the students who come to IU, they live here for, what, 10 months out of the year, mm-hmm. more or less, for 4, 6, 8 years at a time. And I think that we need to do a little more also on pulling IU students into feeling like they're part of Bloomington. IU has a massive problem where we just sort of pretend that it is its own little city-state
1: yeah.
3: that exists in the middle of our city. And instead, we need to figure out how to actually integrate IU properly into Bloomington.
1: Yeah, let me be clear. I have no problem with the students themselves. It's the people behind the scenes pulling the levers, driving us in a different direction that
3: right.
1: I've got a problem with.
3: Right.
1: Yeah.
3: And, you know, but we, yeah, this has to be less touristic. Bloomington is not a tourist city.
1: No.
3: People are trying to turn it into one, but other than coming to see an IU football game, there's not really anything...
1: People don't stay.
3: ...spectacular here.
1: To keep them here.
3: And not every city needs something spectacular.
1: No.
3: But, Yeah. I mean,

0: I've lived here for 10 years, and for the first couple of years that I lived here, the local economy was stronger. The uniqueness of the city was stronger. And I've watched what, I mean, certainly feels like half the city seems to have evaporated since I've lived here.
1: Well, we used to meet up for breakfast years ago.
0: Yeah,
1: on Sundays, and most of the places that we used to go to downtown don't even exist, and that was just a couple years ago.
0: Yeah. Rest in peace, B-Town Diner. Best restaurant I've ever been to.
1: Love that place.
0: Never forget what they took from us.
2: All the other local places, the Cafe Pizzeria that was here for over 70 years. You know,
1: I already mentioned Laughing Planet. I'm missing so many of them.
2: Yeah, there's just tons of Irish Lion.
1: It was before me, but Yogi's.
2: Bear's Place.
3: Yeah.
2: I mean, these are all places that have just been part of the history of Bloomington and part of the community, you know?
0: Exactly.
2: Locally owned places.
1: And businesses come and go. We all know that.
2: Yes.
1: But it just, it feels like when a Laughing Planet closes down, an Irish Lion closes down, and we get something else, it's, you know, another Chipotle or something.
2: Exactly.
1: Or another
2: all fluorescent lighting, all, you know, 10 walls. I mean, it's just cheaply built, ugly.
4: So how does
0: another Chick-fil-A?
2: I know. How many chicken places can we have?
1: We apparently like chicken
2: right
1: here,
2: next,
1: so.
2: Well, do we?
1: Well, I mean, somebody thinks we do.
2: Who asked for the chicken strip?
4: So tell me, to get away from the Gripe Fest.
1: The chicken stuff.
4: Explain to people out there what the DSA is, how this is separate from what they know from, you know, classic Democrat-Republican type dichotomy.
0: The short and honest answer is the DSA is what will save America.
4: So what is the DSA?
0: It stands for Democratic Socialists of America.
1: Socialists. Oh, no, they said that S word. That bad S word. Scary.
2: Which I think is what will save America if we can.
0: No.
1: Corporate America's been living off socialism for a very long time.
0: Yeah.
1: So
0: yeah, well,
4: we support
0: them. Corporate America lives off of socialism. Farmers live off of socialism.
1: What the people that are telling me that socialism bad, are you here to tell me?
0: Yes, actually. Yeah, most of the people who will tell you that socialism is bad benefit greatly from socialized programs on a daily basis.
1: I know, it's just...
0: And they either don't realize it, or they do realize it, and they're lying to your face.
1: Mm-hmm. That's probably it.
0: But, you know, to briefly describe what socialism is, because that's always the next question. I would describe socialism not as an end goal, but a process. It is a process of democratizing industry and the labor force. That would be the cornerstone of it. But it also would include the process of strengthening and expanding social safety net programs. We would think of this as things like Medicaid, Medicare, Social Security, food stamps, but there's a lot of other services, your local police department, your local fire department, road maintenance, all of this stuff is socialized.
4: Mm-hmm. So socialism is bad.
1: Not always.
4: Have you been on the roads going east and west?
2: Yeah, but that's because it's not.
1: I've been on the roads everywhere in Bloomington.
4: No, I know. I'm joking.
2: You know, I mean,
1: if only they would do traffic enforcement like they do parking enforcement. I mean, really.
4: I have 13 tickets, I know. Parking tickets.
1: That is the hands down most proactive department in the city.
4: No, they're great. They're on it.
1: Well, somebody's got to pay for those advisors and whatnot. So.
4: And that's me. No, but go ahead.
1: Every day, with every orange envelope you send in, they get another consultant.
4: Another angel gets their wings.
1: That's what, another consultant gets a contract.
4: Yay!
0: So the DSA is an organization. They exist across the U.S. Mm-hmm. We've got chapters all over the place. Our primary goal is, you know, building labor unions and worker co-ops, trying to influence housing affordability, trying to influence medical costs to be lower, or ideally have a universal health care system.
1: Mm-hmm.
0: We want equal human rights for immigrants and trans people and, you know, these are some of the general foundational goals that DSA works toward. And I've been a part of the Bloomington chapter for over about a year or so now. I'm forgetting, time blurs.
4: Yeah.
0: But I feel like there was a question that I didn't answer. Now I forgot.
4: Just how is it different than the other? You know,
0: right.
4: What does it provide that the others don't?
0: We're not beholden to capital interests, and what that means is billionaires.
4: Yeah.
0: We, in fact, a core DSA philosophy is billionaires shouldn't exist.
1: They need to be taxed out of existence.
0: Yeah, and I agree with this. I don't believe that any person actually earns enough money to sit on that they could never spend in their entire life. If you can't spend it, there's no point in you having it.
1: I feel like someone needs to drive the point home that they can't take this with them when they die, and they don't get an award if they collect more than the next guy does.
0: Right, but you know, they pass it on to their kids and their grandkids, and they create generational wealth and political dynasties
1: locked away from everybody else.
2: That is sort of like a gambling mindset, though. You know what I mean? Mm-hmm. It's just more and more and more. I think that it does do something to the serotonin in the brain.
1: Well, and it's an unsustainable path, too, really, if you think about it. Eventually, you are going to run. I mean, because most of this generational wealth, they don't – I mean – we all heard about the kid that inherited all, you know, their parents' business and bankrupted it within a year. That happens more often than not.
4: Sorry, Mom and Dad.
1: I mean, sometimes it's not in their control, but the experiences I know with people that have done that, one of the first things they do is go out and buy a brand new house or brand new car. They start making all those financial mistakes we all make in our 20s and then all over again.
4: Nouveau riche.
1: Yeah.
0: Mm-hmm. But, you know, the Republican Party is extremely beholden to billionaire interests, almost exclusively at this point.
2: Absolutely.
1: Well, they're owned by corporate America, basically.
0: Right. So that's how we differ from Republicans. We differ from Democrats, where we have principles.
1: Well, there's a lot of them that are corporate owned too. Let's not try to deny that.
0: I certainly don't.
4: I need my Soros check.
0: Look, he's got a backo on my checks. Okay, we're still working on that. I caucus with Democrats as a politician. I run as a Democrat. I don't hate Democrats. Uh-huh. I do think that there are some Democrat politicians who do genuinely good work. They deserve to be recognized for that.
4: Yeah,
0: and on the average, I think the Democratic Party is somewhat better than the Republican Party, but it still has a lot of problems. There are a lot of Democrats who at least act like they're spineless.
4: Mm.
0: I don't know if they really are, but I will call them that when they appear to be. And that is something.
2: Huh? I'm sorry. Go on. I'm just like, why? I see that too, and I'm just like, why is that happening? There is so much to fight against right now, and
4: but there's a fight involved.
0: Well, there could be multiple reasons, and it depends on every individual. Some Democrats are going to be genuinely beholden to billionaire interests. There are, unfortunately,
2: then why don't they become Republicans? Because it seems like that they would do that. But
4: crowded.
0: I don't have a good answer for that, actually.
2: And, you know, I'm not expecting you to really answer that. I've asked myself
0: the same question, but after years of asking it, I can't answer it. Some Democrats are do genuinely seem to believe in this idea of the mythical moderate America. Mm-hmm. I don't actually believe most Americans are as moderate as a lot of politicians
2: say. So
1: no, the or last few years have shown us that.
2: People do know.
4: Or even most Hoosiers.
2: Yeah.
4: You know?
0: Yeah, I hear this a lot. I hear this constantly. When I ran last time, I was told several times, Indiana will never elect a socialist candidate. I don't really believe that's true. The reason why I didn't get elected, I just didn't run a good ground game last time. That was like a huge mistake of mine. You live and learn.
1: It was your first time. I mean,
0: well, you know, we all make very few politicians get elected on their first
1: run. So, I mean,
0: so whatever. But, you know, I keep hearing, I mean, I got into an argument on Facebook this morning. Somebody was telling
1: me. That's dangerous.
0: You know, you know, I had free time. They were telling me, oh, you know, you shouldn't be running as a Democrat. Indiana will never elect an Abdul El-Sayed, which, first of all, Abdul El-Sayed over in Michigan, he's not a DSA candidate. He's not a DSA member. He's not a socialist. He's genuinely a slightly left of center moderate.
1: Right. But he is, what's the word I'm looking for here? His skin is a color that they don't like.
0: Well, there's that. And he's also just generally more principled.
1: I hate to bring that up, but I mean, there's just this visceral hate when certain demographics run for office that comes out of the woodwork. And it's just like, what is going on here?
4: Well, it's what's been going on here since forever.
1: It proves that, you know, going back to the moderate, that nobody's really moderate. Not really.
4: Well, and I see this with Bo Bai's campaign. And not to drag Bo into the whole thing, but his family were friends with my family when we were all new to Indiana. And the things that he's said lately, especially in the last few months, or the last couple months, have been so sucking up to this fictional moderate thing. If he could actually, it's too late now, but mobilize the people who've given up in Indiana on having somebody who actually represents their needs, their values, their desires, then I think, you know, he wouldn't have a problem winning. But he's thinking that he has to win over moderate Republicans to his side in order to win, and or at least whoever's managing him thinks that. I don't know what he thinks because he won't speak to us. But not calling you out there, but you refused to speak to us on numerous occasions, so thank you.
0: This is actually the most recent thing that I posted about on my campaign social media.
4: Yeah.
0: If I may,
4: you may
0: talk a little.
4: Please.
0: I'm going to tell you straight up. I think Bo Bai is a Republican, actually.
4: Yeah.
0: I don't believe he's a Democrat. I believe genuinely that the only reason Bo Bai has run for Secretary of State in Indiana was specifically to block out Blythe Potter from getting the Democrat nomination. I genuinely do believe this. I don't think Bo Bai has a snowball's chance of winning against the Republican nominee.
4: Right.
0: He's not a charismatic guy. He's never offered up any real plan for how he would use Secretary of State to raise voter engagement or oversee businesses in the state. Instead, he's largely played into culture nonsense. Things that have really nothing to do with Secretary of State on a state level. Things, you know, not even really all that much to do with legislating, and the Secretary of State has almost nothing to do with legislating anyway.
1: Right. Catering to the lowest information voter again, basically.
0: Effectively, yes. But he's – if you look at how his campaign has been, first of all, he was almost entirely last minute filing to begin with. Mm-hmm. He everybody was speculating for months. And any moment now he's going to announce he's running, and week after week passed by, and it was almost down to the last minute when he finally launched his campaign. I believe that is because he was talking to people behind the scenes, MAGA donors, which is where he's gotten a lot of his money from.
4: Yeah.
0: The same donors who have been propping up the MAGA movement and the state Republicans. That's where he's getting most of his money. And I think he was talking to them, and that took him a while to make his arrangements. That's why
1: wait on that check to clear.
4: He addressed it by saying, well, if they want to give their money to me, let them. Meaning like, well, oh, that their mistake, but
0: no, who you take your money from as a politician matters. It always matters because it signifies who you are listening to most. But then he's done other things. He's talking about how he wants to expand the amount of Christianity in government, which is against both the state and federal constitution. Right. It's also just plain wrong. All government should always be entirely secular. Right. Always. Yeah. Everywhere in the world, no government should be based in religion. Ever. It never goes well. And he's, for whatever reason, he's talking about transphobic talking points. He's mimicking the same thing. And it's the same kind of mealy-mouthed, two-faced, well, I want there to be laws that segregate trans people from public society. I'm fine with that, actually. But also, maybe we shouldn't discriminate against them in everything. Maybe that's a little too far. And it's the same thing that I hear from what we would describe as moderate Republicans, who will say, yeah, I want HRT bans and sports bans, but I don't know, maybe it's a little too far if we kick somebody out of their house for being trans.
4: Right.
0: You know, we've segregated you from public life and medical care, but yeah, I guess we'll let you have an overpriced apartment.
1: There's a simple solution here. How about we just stop messing with stuff we don't understand?
0: Well, that would certainly help.
1: I mean, there's plenty of problems in this state that don't involve trans people.
2: There's so many.
0: Yeah.
1: I am so sick of
2: trans people are not the problem.
1: This, like you said, the culture war stuff. It's just, when is this going to stop?
0: I want to say this might be not the last, but one of the last election cycles where it is this prominent. I think we are finally hitting that critical mass point.
1: Well, it's about frickin' time.
0: I'm seeing a lot of like polling from different groups all across, you know, even like centrist groups, not even like leftist organizations are looking at things, and they're seeing like actually a lot of people are getting really tired of hearing about it.
1: Because it's not an issue, and
0: Republican voters are reporting now that they're tired of hearing about trans people.
4: Well,
0: like, they may not like us, but they also don't want people to legislate around us anymore.
4: They made because nothing else is getting legislated. Getting legislated. Well, things are getting legislated, sorry, but they're destructive to them, and they can see that this is a distraction from the things that take.
2: It's so
1: aren't we getting really close to taxation without representation here?
0: We're already there, actually. I mean, in a lot of ways.
1: I didn't want to say that. I really feel like that's where we're headed now. It's like Congress is not even in session right now, and aren't they normally
0: again?
1: Yeah.
0: That Congress has taken what 10. Different breaks
1: so,
0: this year.
1: So quite
0: they keep
1: literally,
0: having early
1: taxation
0: recesses.
1: Without representation, because they're still pulling taxes out of everything I do.
0: It's not good.
1: It's an observation. I'm just asking. It's a
2: it's
1: question.
2: A great point.
4: You did not really just. Point. I'm just asking the question.
1: But is it not a valid question though? I mean, we have these people we have elected to do things, and they're not doing anything.
4: Yeah, and that's the thing that people are currently worried about at this upcoming election in a month is, you know, will the people be seated?
1: Every job I've ever had, if I refused to work, I would not be working there anymore. End of discussion.
4: Yeah, but that also, you know, when people become tired of it, that's when they disengage from the process. They're like, it's not working. How do we reach the people? How do we reach the folks who feel unheard, unreached?
1: I think
0: you have to go and actually talk to them. That's the biggest thing. Mm-hmm. When I ran for state representative late last year, earlier this year, I talked to hundreds of people in this city who told me repeatedly that they have never spoken to anybody running for state representative. And like, I'm not here to call out our incumbent in the state house. I don't hate the guy. You know, I have my issues with him, which is why I ran against him, but I don't hate him. I'm not here to call him out. But there is a very real problem when you run for the same seat term after term after term, and you never actually go out into your district and talk to people.
4: Aren't you supposed to represent them?
0: Most of the people that I had spoken to myself did not know who he was, did not know how long he's held his seat, did not realize that there was two of us running for the same seat. and it's because that's just one example, but, you know, that is the biggest thing. You have to go and talk to the people that you want to vote for you. And if you're not actually talking to them, then that it is the most bare minimum. It is
4: right.
0: The when the bar is on the ground and you still can't clear that, there's something incredibly wrong with how you are conducting yourself as a politician.
4: If you don't talk to your kids about drugs, who will?
0: Exactly.
1: I mean, yeah.
0: And here I am. I'm out there transing the kids.
1: Oh.
4: I have a kid, and I'm trans, and I couldn't even do it myself. So, but, yeah. You know. I just disproved that
0: skill
4: whole thing.
0: Skill issue.
4: Wow. Wow. Wow. Kids
0: but,
4: these days coming up think they got all the answers.
0: But, it, you know, and it isn't even just about talking to people. It's also about giving people something that is actually worth believing in.
4: Yeah.
0: Most people who have disengaged genuinely don't think that any politician running, really on any level, has anything to offer them, because a lot of politicians out there are just very much after the status quo.
1: Mm-hmm.
0: You know, let's keep things from getting worse, or right. let's keep things the same, but maybe with a marginal improvement here and there.
1: Well, look what's happening over in New York.
0: Yeah.
1: Mayor Zohran over there.
0: Yeah.
1: He is getting all the attention because he's actually delivering on things that he talked about. I think that's where a lot of this interest and attention is coming from.
4: Sorry.
1: I'm just saying, because people – that's what gets you noticed. It's like, yeah. Hey, they said they were going to do this, and they a politician actually delivered. I would be absolutely first incredulous and then very happy.
0: And the way that Mayor Mamdani is governing in NYC is proof that government does not have to move slowly.
1: No.
4: Right.
0: We hear this over and over again. We're told
4: palatial.
0: All the time – oh, government just can't move that quick.
1: This
0: you have to be
1: pulling
0: patient.
1: Out all the stops.
0: But it's kind of a meme, but it's the truth. Like, people in NYC, they will go out onto the street. They'll find a pothole. They'll film yep. themselves. They'll put it online. And somebody in the city is finding these videos, finding these potholes in within a day or two, and they're getting them filled. Like, that's not an exaggeration. They're moving that quick. Mm-hmm. And that's just basic infrastructure stuff. All of the major promises Mamdani made, he's if he's not like gotten them entirely done, he's definitely got the foundations of them set within. He's not even done with his first year, and he's like 30% done
1: uh-huh.
0: with the things that he's
1: that's,
0: been
1: this
0: talking
1: is what I'm
0: about.
1: Talking about. That's what gets voters excited right there, seeing actual results.
0: Yeah.
1: I mean, it may be just filling potholes, but,
4: only,
1: it's something.
4: It's only 30% done. Now,
1: you just gave me a really good idea for here in Bloomington.
4: Now, Trump, okay? Trump had only been in office when, you know, for a year again, when Project 2025 was 52% enacted. So there, see, they're more efficient. Sorry.
1: So you're using their math there.
4: I'm not using math because math is hard.
1: I didn't bring enough crayons, so I'm not going to.
4: I was one of the children that got left behind.
0: But in a weird way, though, that is also proof that government can move very quickly.
1: Yeah. Yeah, it can be done. You're telling me it can be done.
0: The speed that government moves is entirely dependent on the intentions of the people
1: running
0: in that government.
4: Yeah.
0: And in NYC, the intention is let's actually fix things and raise quality of life. And they're doing it very quickly.
4: Mm-hmm.
0: On the federal level, it's – how can we
4: destroy and
1: how can we
0: the
1: break
0: system
1: this?
4: Yeah.
0: Mm-hmm. and
1: make money while we're doing it.
2: From it?
1: Yeah,
2: make it a money making endeavor.
1: Let's get back to the potholes real quick. I think this is a really good idea. At least it sounds good in my head. We should give parking enforcement a bucket of cold patch and a tamp. And as they're walking down the streets, throwing out all them tickets, and if they see a pothole, there you go.
2: Well, there you go. Run for office.
1: They got those little carts they carry around to haul all that money around. I mean, they could fit some stuff on there.
0: I don't know.
1: It's just an idea.
0: If I'm elected, I'd be happy to speak with our local police chief and negotiate with them.
1: Hey, look, they're very proactive with those orange envelopes. They could do just
0: they
1: the
0: are.
1: Same for all our potholes.
0: I've been ticketed when I have been parked outside City Hall for official city commissioner work.
4: Well, you should know better.
1: Well, I think if they write so many in an hour, they get, like, prizes.
0: Like Dave and Buster's?
1: Yeah. I think, 500 tickets, they get a day off or something. I don't know.
4: A trip to New York City. Go see what a real city can run like.
0: All right. I'm going to drop out of the race. I'm going to become a meter maid, and I'm going
4: to
0: write enough tickets to get an Xbox.
4: Do we get to?
1: There you go.
4: Do we get to call you lovely
1: that's
4: Rita?
1: That's 25,000. You better get hoofing it.
0: I'm a service industry veteran. I can spend hours upon hours on my feet.
4: This has been a great discussion about what's wrong, how we fix it in Bloomington, how you fix it.
0: There's not an easy answer to that. While government can move quickly, it's also a lot of different moving parts.
4: On a council, you're not dealing with one person at the top,
0: right?
4: Throwing dictates down.
1: It sounds like we've got a bunch of headwinds just with bickering amongst the people in charge too, that we kind of drive a wedge through or do something with.
0: Right. And that's one of the biggest things that I want to do. See, all right, I am very used to living on a low income status. I've been doing it for most of a decade now. and the city council job doesn't really pays like maybe $100 a month more than what I make right now. So I can live off of that full time. My plan actually is to be a full time city council member and to spend 8-10 hours a day talking to the mayor or department heads in City Hall.
1: Oh, they are going to love you.
0: Going to commission meetings and talking to commissioners personally. Maintaining constant communication and taking that back to the other city council members and making every move possible to make sure everybody is actually synced up and working for the same goal, which, as I said earlier, the only goal that matters is, are we here to help people who live in the city? And that's my big goal. And if I can get that, if I can make any kind of progress on that, make sure everybody is on that same general page, that is how we start fixing things.
1: Oh, great. I think it's a great idea. I mean, be a thorn in their side until they finally, I guess, regain focus on what they're there for.
0: I have a reputation with those who know me for being very confrontational.
1: And persistent. What? And you're quite persistent.
4: We did this before.
0: But my lack of a fear of conflict, I think, is also a strength in that, yes, I can be a thorn in people's side.
1: Sometimes that's what it takes.
0: Not for the sake of being adversarial, but for the sake of moving them
1: along
0: where we need them to be.
4: And so I want to mention this. So we were up at the State House, what was it, earlier this year when we were giving testimony on a certain piece of legislation. I ended up talking to a state senator who had asked about you in particular and your testimony. Why are you so angry? Like, in an aggressive way, she asked why you were so angry.
1: Was it followed up by you should smile more?
4: I mean, kind of.
0: See, that's how you know they actually do think of me as a woman.
4: Yeah. Right? Yeah.
1: So misogyny there is also wildly affirming.
2: That
1: okay.
2: Just happened to a colleague of mine.
4: But it opened up an opportunity for dialogue that we spent a half an hour, and she learned so much in that half hour about the conditions that we live in for the LGBTQ community, particularly trans people, she had no clue before, and she didn't have anybody to ask. So because of that confrontation, because of the passion behind it, they asked why. And that moves things too.
0: And that's something that people sometimes forget or misunderstand. I mean, I posted on Reddit recently, hey, I'm running for city council, here's my website, whatever. And some...
4: No, keep going.
0: Oh, and somebody said, hey, you have a reputation for being really adversarial. Why should we vote for you? Can you actually work with other people in the city government? And thought, well, that is a great point of that is,
4: yeah.
0: Look, sometimes you need somebody who's not afraid of being belligerent, basically.
4: Right.
0: To put, you know, you're not always going to put somebody on the defensive and lock them up. Sometimes you will actually, you know, knock something around in somebody's head and make them go, I don't actually understand why you're so angry, so let me try and figure that out.
4: And those people will be able to, if they get the answers, be able to speak to others who were in their camp, who are possibly, quote-unquote, on their side with things, and maybe educate them. So it expands out. It reaches out. This is what we did with gay rights, you know, back in the day, is it was a slow expansion until, yeah, of course, Ellen came out. But people got to understand people. It was in their faces, and it was it made important. I'm going to go into the control room now for a sec.
2: That's great.
4: Thank
2: you. It's been a great conversation.
1: Yes.
2: Also, we've run out of time, unfortunately.
1: Worst part of the day.
2: We would like to have you back. I'm sure it's always great to have you here.
1: Yeah, thank you for coming on tonight.
0: It is great to have me here, isn't it?
2: Yes, it is. It really is.
1: We could make you a regular.
2: And I'm actually very happy that you feel that way, too.
1: Let's have a show at city council one night. We'll just set up in the corner.
0: I actually
1: okay. Now they're talking. They're bickering
0: like
1: again.
0: Being here, it is fun to be here.
2: Good.
0: No, for, I can't promise that I'll be available every week, but well, I will try to make
1: too.
0: It back as much as possible. Well,
1: thank you. Yeah.
2: Okay, that'll be great.
1: Yes.
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4: I'm Melanie Davis.
0: And I'm Liliana Young.
3: Be well, stay safe, speak truth, manifest equity, demand justice, make good trouble, love one another, and take the power back. Your silence will not protect you. Stand up, fight back, and good night from your Blooming Out family.
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It is currently 67 degrees outside today. Tonight, low of 51. Tomorrow, high of 81. It's Friday, sunny. Low of 57, mostly clear. And then going into the weekend, Saturday's high of 77, low of 58. Looks like we will have some showers on Saturday night going into Sunday. 90% chance on Sunday, clearing up a little bit in the evening. This is the Jazz Suite. My name's Dylan. I'll be here for the next 2 hours playing some jazz tunes. I'm going to start off with some Freddie Hubbard. Dig it.

We just heard from Freddy Heidelberg with the title track off of his release, Straight Life. Time's now 7:19. Let's take a look at the community calendar. This evening at 7:30 p.m., 40 Fingers at Brown County Music Center. That's 200 Maple Leaf Boulevard in Nashville, Indiana. Also this evening at 7:45, Stanley Kubrick's The Shining is showing at the Starlight Drive-In Theater, located at 7640 Old State Road 37 in Bloomington. A little later on this evening at 8 p.m., Mulberry Moon and High Dooms are at the Blockhouse Bar. That's 205 South College in Bloomington, Indiana. 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

Lee Morgan there off of his release, The Sidewinder. That song was Totem Pole. Joe Henderson plays on that. Before that was Bill Evans and Jim Hall with Darn That Dream, 1962 release, Undercurrent. And then we heard two live tracks from Art Tatum to open up the set, The Man I Love and Humoric. 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

You know, ladies and gentlemen, it's time for us to present something to you that we feel strongly about. This one was written by a man whose name is Roebuck Staples. It's a famous thing by the Staples Singers by now. And we've been strongly influenced by Roebuck Staples, who is the father, leader, and director of the Staples Singers, composer of this tune. It's called, Why Am I Treated So Bad?

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1: Just heard from Cannonball Adderley with Why Am I Treated So Bad. Also in that set from Tommy Flanagan, his 1959 release, The Cat, that was Silesium. 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It's currently 67 degrees outside. Low tonight is 51. High tomorrow is 81. Sunny. Low tomorrow night, Friday night, low of 57. Mostly clear Saturday. Partly sunny, high of 77. Going into Saturday night, looks like we do have an 80% chance of showers. And then Sunday, 90% chance of showers, high of 68. Looks like that chance decreases to about 30% on Sunday night. You're tuned to the Jazz Suite. My name's Dylan. I got another hour here for you. Got some John Coltrane queued up on the turntable here. Dig it.